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1: Coming up, we'll hear why residents near SpaceX's next launch site are concerned about the project. That's at 5:35. It's 5:19.
3: I'm Linda Kenyon with these headlines. President Trump is downplaying the need for his administration to slow down the development of artificial intelligence. He says he's worried about ceding America's edge over China in a global competition. Some top AI developers have expressed concerns about the dangers associated with the technology. State-run media in Iran say an Iranian commercial vessel has been struck in the Strait of Hormuz. One person was killed and four others were injured. And House Speaker Mike Johnson says Congress would have to approve President Trump's proposal to send $5,000 to each American adult if the Republican Party maintains control of the House and the Senate in the midterm election. I'm Linda Kenyon, NPR News.

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1: It's 60 degrees at 540.
4: I'm Linda Kenyon with these headlines. President Donald Trump has called on Ukrainian President Volodymyr Zelensky to halt strikes on Russian diesel fuel infrastructure, saying attacks are causing a global shortage. The war against Iran has largely affected the global supply. The conflict in Yemen is intensifying as government forces launch attacks against Iran-backed Houthi rebels along the Red Sea, while Houthis fired into neighboring Saudi Arabia, which supports Yemen's government. And Indonesian rescuers say about 129 passengers and crew are missing after a ferry carrying more than 240 people overturned in bad weather in the Java Sea. At least 108 people were rescued. I'm Linda Kenyon, NPR News, in Washington.

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2: Brings me to this question of what can we do about this? You document in your article that the New York City Department of Education had begun soliciting feedback on its preliminary guidelines for using AI in K-12 classrooms, and it included this declaration. The question is not whether AI belongs in schools. The question is whether we will collectively build a system that governs AI to serve every student and every stakeholder. Why do you call this a rhetorical suplex?
3: So the way this conversation is typically framed is that we have one of two choices, that on the one hand, we can decide to just introduce AI into schools willy-nilly with no concern about possible repercussions and have a lot of regrets about it later, or we can do this in a very responsible way and implement AI and education in a way that everyone can feel good about and that will set children up for a bright future where they're not left behind in the great technological revolution that's unfolding, right? That to me is a false binary. I don't think that those are the two choices in front of us. I think the choices in front of us are, does this technology belong in schools or does it not? And I think another binary worth bringing up is where the money is. The proponents of AI in classrooms tend to be the people in the institutions with a material stake in the outcome. The people on the other side of this debate, the educators and teachers and increasingly students who oppose the presence of AI in classrooms, they don't have any material stake in this at all. Their stake is ethical, environmental, cognitive. No one's paying them to stay up late researching this stuff or reaching out to elected officials or organizing or leafleting or coming to protest rallies in the middle of the summer when school isn't even in session. And there's no money awaiting them at the end of this if they succeed. I think that that gets overlooked in our coverage of these issues when it should often be front and center.
2: I have to be totally honest with you. That argument that kids are going to be left behind, I would say 90% of the time when I envision a future that I want for my son, it does not involve him sitting at school on a Chromebook with an AI chatbot helping him write his essays. And I would say there's like 10% of the time when those anxieties and worries that I feel about so many things as a parent creep in. And I worry, what if AI does become super important in his future life, in getting a job? And what if he doesn't learn the things he needs to know about how to use AI and these other kids are way ahead of him? You know what I mean? Like, I just feel like it's preying upon the insecurities that come with being a parent. Do you ever have these doubts?
3: Never. And I'll tell you why. Let's unpack what you just said, because I understand where you're coming from. I really do. Let's unpack it.
2: Yeah.
3: What would he be left behind from? What would the kids on the chatbots and asking Claude questions, what are they getting that your son wouldn't be getting?
2: How to query chatbots, how to ask them things in a way that will get you results, how to put different tools together in stacks so that you're making AI agents who then can do all these tasks for you. This is what I imagine would be the argument for AI literacy.
3: And I think there's a great argument to be made for some of those tasks at the high school level. Mm. And I think it's vitally important that students get some kind of early education in the risks of AI, the fact that

0: archaeologists can accelerate their work excavating and preserving the site and, just possibly, unpicking just why those ancient Britons built it. For NPR News, I'm Vicky Barker in London.
1: Romania has set the Guinness World Record for the longest table made from recycled materials. An estimated 20,000 people sat around the miles-long table, not only to break a record, but to raise money for a worthy cause, the country's first pediatric psychiatry hospital. The so-called uniting table was decorated with flavors and snacks. It was set up in front of Bucharest's communist-era Palace of Parliament. The event was organized by the Romania-based Bloom the World Association. I'm Linda Kenyon, NPR News in Washington.
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7: 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I'm Alzo Slade, and even if I wasn't the official judge and scorekeeper, I'd still be judging all of you. Just for the love of the game. And here's your host at the Studebaker Theater at the Fine Arts Building in Chicago, Illinois, Peter Sagal.
8: Thank you, Alzo. Thank you, everybody. Thank you all so very much. I share your enthusiasm because we do have a great show for you lined up this week. But first, Labor Day has come and gone. Summer is over. And we just want to say congrats to all the moms and dads out there who just got your kids back into school. Parents, parents, you can go back to day drinking. And teachers, you can go back to night drinking. Later on, SNL great and comedian Leslie Jones will be playing our games. But first, it's your turn. If you'd like to play, the number is 1-888-WAIT-WAIT. That's 1-888-924-8924. Let's welcome our first listener contestant. Hi, you're on Wait, Wait, Don't Tell Me.
9: Hi, this is Dudley from Nashville, Tennessee.
8: Dudley? How great. Yes. I have met few people named Dudley in my life, but I liked all of them. What do you do there?
9: I am a research fellow at a local university studying the autoimmune response and type 1 diabetes.
8: Wow.
10: Huge diabetes fans in the audience.
8: Oh, yeah. Everybody loves type 1. You know, that's great. Well, Dudley, welcome to the show. Let me introduce you to our panel. First up, it's a comedian and host of the podcast Fake the Nation, who you can see in the new season of Hazardous History with Henry Winkler on Hulu. It's Nagin Farsad.
11: Hey.
12: Hi, Nagin.
11: Hi.
8: Next, an actor and writer who can be seen in the acclaimed improv show Two Square at UCB New York on September 23rd. It's Peter Gross.
10: Hi, Dudley.
12: Hi, Peter.
8: And making her debut on our panel this week, you have seen her on the Netflix Is a Joke Festival, and she'll be headlining the New York Comedy Festival later this year. Please welcome Sereni Weerasekara.
13: Hey, how you doing?
12: Sereni.
13: Don't mess this up for me.
8: All right. Dudley, you're going to play Who's Alzo this time. Alzo Slade is going to read you three quotations from this week's news. If you can correctly identify or explain two of them, you will win our prize. Any voice from our show you might choose for your voicemail. Are you ready to go?
9: I'll do my best.
8: Here is your first quote. It's from a review of a new gadget that was unveiled with much fanfare this week.
14: I can't say I've ever wanted to fold my phone in half.
8: That was the Independent newspaper talking about the new foldable phone. Unveiled by whom this week?
9: Would that be Apple?
8: It would be Apple, yes. Very good, Dudley. On Wednesday, Apple unveiled the iPhone Duo, their new $2,000 foldable phone. Although we will remind you,
3: Any iPhone is foldable if you try hard
10: enough. Yeah, all you need is $800 or $1,000 for a new one.
3: Exactly. I mean, there are a lot of advantages to a foldable phone. For example, it makes dramatically hanging up on someone much more satisfying.
13: Ooh,
3: right?
13: Yeah.
3: You're holding out your phone out, it's unfolded, you go, I said good day, sir! And then you slam it closed, right?
11: Wait, so does that mean when you're taking phone calls, you have this just like heaping thing against your ear?
3: Yeah.
10: Right, you're holding like a placemat next to your head.
11: Like you're just like this,
13: just a MacBook.
11: You're putting like it's a full laptop against my ear. Yeah. Like that's awkward. But I guess, yeah, you can do a dramatic call ending.
10: The dramatic call ending would be great if they were like, this is why we're doing it. We just found that people aren't hanging up our phones dramatically enough.
14: If someone did that to me, I'd call them right back and ask them, did you just fold your phone on me?
3: Did I hear you folding your phone?
10: It's a little bit like everything old is new again, like the way that we all had flip phones, like 10, yes. Not even that many years ago. Like they made us not have flip phones, and now they're making us have flip phones again. It's like when there's commercials on streamers, and you're like, I seem to remember television.
3: Yes.
11: The iPhone 20 is going to be like a crank phone.
3: Yeah.
11: And it'll come with its own pigeon to deliver your messages. Yeah.
3: Now, the other thing that Apple announced, less fanfare, but actually I think much more important, is this new feature on the Apple Watch called Live Rewind. Basically, your watch will be constantly recording everything it hears. So if you miss something that somebody says, your watch will show you a transcript for the last 15 seconds.
10: Oh, it's a transcript on the watch.
3: Yeah, exactly. Right.
13: So I don't just have to hear my parents say they're not proud of me. I can read
3: it. You can read it.
10: Right.
3: This is going to be so useful.
10: Surveillance and reading.
11: So, you know, like someone at Apple was like, have you ever wanted to like live with a court stenographer? How's your chance?
3: Your next quote, Dudley, is someone responding to a new incentive to vote Republican offered by Donald Trump this week.
14: I'm holding out for $25,000.
3: A voter was negotiating up after Trump offered every American how much this week if they voted for Republicans.
9: Would that be
3: $5,000? $5,000! I see. We got some rich people who were booing that.
10: Wait, you cheer for diabetes and you boo $5,000?
3: At this weird midterm Republican convention that's happening in Dallas on Wednesday night, President Trump promised that if the Republicans win the midterms, he will give every American adult $5,000. Wow. That is 2.5 foldable iPhones for everyone.
10: I would only be into this if he was like, all the money that I've earned from crypto while I've been in the White House, I'm just going to give that to people for $5,000. I don't want to give him taxpayer money.
3: Oh, no, that's not his money he's giving away.
10: Oh, it's not? Oh, okay. Well, then.
3: Now, somebody did the math, and 5,000 by 320. Yeah, the price tag for this will be $1.2 trillion. But remember, he is going to recoup that money by never actually paying anything.
11: Give us like $3,000 from Doge cuts or whatever. He was going to give us like $2,500 from tariffs or whatever. I mean, he owes us like $10,000 at this point.
3: Yeah, I know.
11: And he's like, it reminds me of like a roommate I had who like never paid a share of rent on time, but then was always somehow in Ibiza.
13: So, Trump told me he's going to pay it, but he's just going to use Klarna. So he's just, give him a second, you know?
3: So this whole thing is very unusual. It is the first ever National Party midterm convention, and they're calling this then, because President Trump wanted it to happen, they're calling it the Trumpapalooza, which doesn't sound particularly attractive, but it is better than the other choice they had for the name, Burning Vance. All right, Dudley, your last quote is from a viral YouTube video, one of many in this genre.
14: Never drive without video evidence.
3: That was a caption touting an increasingly popular technology that we are putting in our cars. What is it?
9: Can I get a hint?
3: You can. They're named for the place that you generally put them in the car.
9: dash cam?
3: Dash cams, yes. Yay! Dash cams. 30% of American drivers now use dash cams whenever they drive, and so many people love to watch the videos that are made from them that experts worry that dash cams are making people drive more recklessly just to go viral. All right, that's why I drove straight into that farmer's market for clicks. apparently people love watching dash cam videos.
11: I'm a pedestrian, so I'm
10: sorry, you pronounced the word target wrong.
3: Now, Uber drivers use these dash cams, of course, I'm sure you've seen it, but they turn it around to film the passengers rather than the road ahead, and they say they're doing that for everybody's safety. That's fine. But I want that to be like a roller coaster, where they take a picture of you, and then at the end, you get off and you can buy the photo. Right. Souvenir. Oh, wow, look how scared I was.
11: I would be terrified of Uber drivers releasing dash cam footage of me, because they'd be like, this will not stop trying to talk to us. Shut up.
10: That's so
11: I'm
10: funny.
11: Like, guy, where are you from, really? So what did your parents do? I am the worst.
3: Really?
13: He's like, stop harassing me. I'm at my job.
10: I got this Karen in the back of the car.
3: They're saying to their cousin.
11: I don't like getting into a chat.
3: Also, how did Dudley do in our quiz?
14: Dudley's a winner. He got 3 out of 3.
3: Congratulations.
11: Yeah, Dudley.
3: Dudley, you're great. Thank you so much. Take care.
9: Thank you. This was fun.

0: Right now, panel, it is time for you to answer some questions about this week's news. Peter, question for you.
1: Mm-hmm.
0: Peter, the baby boomers are all in their 60s now, and according to the Wall Street Journal, a surprising number of them are choosing to move in with whom?
2: Oh, no. Their children?
0: No, not their children.
2: Their parents?
0: Yes.
3: What?
4: Whoa.
0: Their parents.
5: Wait, who?
0: Old people are moving back in with their really old parents.
4: Older people.
0: Older people.
4: We have an audience here of older people. Yeah.
0: Even older people.
2: It's 60-year-olds, or yeah, they're 60-somethings moving in with, like, 80 and 90-somethings?
0: Yeah, exactly, yeah. Mm. It's like, and they move in. They're, like, living together, usually in retirement homes, together. It's like reliving, in your golden years, your glory days as a rebellious teenager. It's like, Mom, can I borrow the golf cart? Where are you going? Nowhere.
2: You were up until 9 o'clock. Where were you?
0: You better be back for dinner at 4.
2: This is very sweet. My son is going off to college next year, and I'm, like, lamenting losing him. But if I wait 50 years,
0: yeah,
2: like,
0: come back.
2: We'll just be back together again.
3: You can be roommates. Yeah. Yes. It's,
0: the arrangement for these people saves money, right? Because, you know, they're often paying for just one apartment in the retirement home. It offers security, obviously, that comes with that kind of facility, lots of activities to do. That said, if you try to sneak your 67-year-old boyfriend in through the window because your mom doesn't approve of him, he's going to break a hip.
2: Yeah, then he'll be in a different part of the retirement
0: home. Exactly.
2: Yeah.
0: You can visit him in a ward, though.
2: Yeah.
5: Safe word, sciatica.

0: 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Parents just don't understand.
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5: 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From NPR and WBEZ Chicago, this is Wait, Wait, Don't Tell Me, the NPR News Quiz. I'm Alzo Slade. We're playing this week with Sereni Wirasekara, Nagin Farsad, and Peter Gross. And here again is your host at the Studebaker Theater in Chicago, Illinois, Peter Sagal.
6: Thank you, Alzo. Thank you, everybody. Right now, it is time for the Wait, Wait, Don't Tell Me Bluff the Listener game. Call 1-888-WAIT-WAIT to play our game on the air. Hi, you are on Wait, Wait, Don't Tell Me.
7: This is Beth from Fort Collins, Colorado.
6: Fort Collins, I know where, up there on the Front Range. What do you do there?
7: Yes, it's beautiful. Well, I work in human resources.
6: That's important. You're resourcing humans.
7: I stay pretty busy between that and going to school for my MBA and raising three boys, so I don't have much time for anything else.
6: Well, I'm really glad you made time for us. Thank you so much, Beth. You're going to play our game in which you must try to tell truth from fiction. Alzo, what is Beth's topic?
5: This is bananas.
6: Bananas are quite possibly the world's most perfect food. They're delicious. They come with their own wrapper. And when the eggplant emoji isn't available, the banana is there for you. Our panelists are going to tell you about a banana that made the news this week in a surprising way. Pick the one who's telling the truth and you'll win our prize, the waiter of your choice in your voicemail. Are you ready to play?
7: I'm ready.
6: All right. First up, let's hear from Peter Gross.
8: This story comes from Middlesbrough, England, where 51-year-old Christopher North stormed into a bank wearing a ski mask and pointed a gun at the tellers. It was a scene right out of one of those gritty Guy Ritchie heist movies where you can't understand anything anyone's saying. Except Mr. North wasn't holding a gun, he was holding a banana. According to witnesses, North pointed something wrapped in a white cloth at cashiers while saying, "I'm robbing the bank, I'm robbing the bank, give me the cash." What he should have said is, "I'm making a fruit salad, I'm making a fruit salad, give me the mangoes." At North's home, police found his laptop, three other bananas, and five copies of a novel North had written called The Man Who Robbed a Bank with a Banana, about a guy who robs a bank with a banana after writing a book called The Man Who Robbed a Bank with a Banana. Rumor has it Guy Ritchie is planning to buy the rights and cast Jason Statham as North and Danny DeVito as the banana.
6: The man who wrote a novel called The Man Who Robbed a Bank with a Banana tries to rob a bank with a banana. Your next bit of banana banter comes from Sereni Wirasekara.
2: While Europe endures a never-ending heat wave, one group of local monkeys are making the most of it. The wild macaques of Gibraltar have spent their summer the usual way, going ooh, ah, picking fleas off each other, and other stuff we think monkeys do. But one monkey has changed the monkey world this week by baking the first ever loaf of banana bread. The monkey, who local papers have named Carl because he looks like a Carl, stole a bushel of bananas from a store but couldn't eat them all before they got brown. When he realized his bananas were mushy and gross, he was furious. He threw all the bananas on the ground and stomped on them. Then he angrily threw some flour he happened to have in there. Then pelted it with two seagull eggs, mixed it all up, and left the mess in a ball on the floor before leaving in a huff. But thanks to the heat wave in Europe, Carl didn't come home to a banana mess. He came home to a banana bread. It's great for the monkey community and horrible for the grocery store they love stealing from.
6: The monkey colony on Gibraltar invents banana bread for themselves. Your last bananas? Comes from Nagin Farsam.
9: Grayson Fielder is a PhD in food sciences at Cornell University. He's a serious student, but got sucked into a world of food science that came out of a well-worn joke that if you play

0: a banana peel just so. In the path of an unsuspecting protagonist, they'll slip and fall on their buttocks in dramatic and hilarious fashion. Like a true food science dork, he wondered, is a banana really that slippery? So we went about testing the banana peel against other slippery fruit, and turns out the mango, apple, and nectarine peels smoked the banana. Lo, these many years, was it just actors making banana peels seem more slippery than they actually are? His butt cheeks bruised. He was determined to engineer a more slippery banana. In a lab creation that would make European non-GMO standards blush, he engineered the slime banana, hopefully a working title. Even peeling the banana is a challenge because the peel emanates a fine mist of goo. It's pretty gross, actually. But Grayson is hoping there's a market in Hollywood for his creation and not just in the Minions movies.
1: All right. Bananas made the news. Was it which of these stories from Peter Gross, a man who wrote a novel called How to Rob a Bank with a Banana, actually attempted to rob a bank with a banana? From Sereni, was it that the monkeys of Gibraltar figured out themselves how to make banana bread from overripe bananas? Or from Nagin Farsad, a scientist actually figuring out how to make a truly slippery banana peel? Which of these are the real stories we found in the news?
2: I am leaning towards the last one.
1: All right, you're going to choose Nagin's story. Well, to bring you the news, we spoke to an authority on bananas.
3: Honestly, banana's a good choice, but if the gun part doesn't work, you could smack him over the head with a zucchini.
1: Yeah, that was Brian Batridge. He's the grower and owner of Batridge Family Farms, talking about using a banana to rob a bank, which apparently is not a good idea. As you have no doubt figured out, you were fooled by, I thought, Nagin's very convincing story of a scientific advancement. She's done it to many. She's done it to many, Beth. You don't need to feel ashamed.
0: Thank you.
1: But you didn't earn a point for her.
0: I want to now make you an engineered banana that's extra slimy.
1: Yeah.
0: I want to make it real for you.
1: You should do it for everybody. It will be a Christmas gift this year. Thank you so much for playing with us, Beth.
2: Thank you.
1: Bye-bye.
4: Ring, ring, ring, ring, ring, ring, ring. Banana phone.
1: And now the game we call Not My Job. From almost the beginning of her stand-up career, Leslie Jones was every comedian's favorite comedian, which is why Chris Rock personally recommended her to Saturday Night Live, where she became a huge star. She's got a new national stand-up tour coming up and is the host of the new show Roast My Rental on HDTV. She joins us now. Leslie Jones, welcome to Wait, Wait, Don't Tell Me.
5: Yes!
1: Yes, great to see you. So I want to start with your origin story. You were a basketball star in college, and your stand-up career started when you won the funniest person on campus competition. How did that happen?
5: At Colorado State, they have this community center that has all the Hardee's and, you know, where people can come shop and all that stuff. And we were walking through, and there was like a little billboard that said, hey, sign up for the funniest person on campus contest. And my friend was like, yo, you should do that. And I was like, what? I am not a comedian. You know, I'm, you know, Richard Pryor, you know, Whoopi Goldberg, those are comedians. I'm just silly. She was like, no, girl, your ass is funny. And I was like, all right. I went to class. She went to class. And then we met back at my house. And she was like, girl, I signed you up for the contest. Really? And I was like, why would you do that? I just told you I'm not a comedian. But I wasn't really mad at her.
1: Sure.
5: And I was just like, so what am I going to do? And she was like, just get up there and start talking because you're stupid. And I was like, you can't. That's not how it works. So I put like, I remember this, a 10-minute set together, and I performed it for all my friends.
1: Sure.
5: Because your friends are the hardest to make laugh.
1: Yeah. Mm.
5: So I performed it for all my friends, and they laughed, but boy, did they have notes.
1: Oh, really?
5: Exactly. But it was, and I went up and I won the contest. And
1: well, and here we are. So
5: yeah.
1: A couple questions. How did your friend know that you were funny? You were a basketball player. Were you, like, making people crack up on the court?
5: Oh, yeah. Everywhere. We would go to parties. Like, I said, I had a lot of time on my hands, and I was partying. I was partying at Colorado State.
1: Yeah.
5: Like, my grade point average was 1.7.
1: Wow.
5: Yeah, because we was partying. Do you understand?
1: So I do.

0: party I went to, we was like just wilding out. Like we would drive to CU, Colorado University, yeah, and party with the Kappas up. I could tell you some stories, man.
1: You know, I'm a member of Kappa Alpha Psi.
0: Really?
2: What?
1: Yes.
0: I'm a Kappa sweetheart.
1: Let's go, Leslie.
0: Yeah. Yo, sweet.
1: Nobody in here has any idea.
0: I joined the Kappa Sweethearts because the Kappas was so fine. They were always so fine, and they were the best dancers.
3: We're gonna stop, and you're gonna explain it to me. The Kappa is the fraternity that, yes, Alzo was a member of, not necessarily at the same place at the same time, but it's a fraternity he was a member of. And
0: yes,
3: the Kappa Sweethearts were the girls who were...
0: we were the Kappa hoes, but...
1: I didn't say it.
4: Sweethearts. You've never heard sweethearts as a euphemism before?
3: Oh, yeah. So I want to talk about your new show, Roast My Rental. Essentially, as I understand it, you go into people's Airbnbs and stuff and insult it savagely in a way only you can. And then when their ego is completely destroyed, somebody else comes in and fixes it. Is that about it?
0: Well, I mean, I wouldn't describe it that way, Peter.
3: Okay.
0: Thank you. Let's be a little bit more positive.
5: It sounds great.
0: I go in and I lovingly tell them that their rental sucks.
3: Yeah. So, the way you say death trap is so warm. Was it fun when the producers came to you and said, so for our new show, we want somebody who has the comic chops to make even furniture feel bad about itself?
0: Yeah.
3: We thought of you.
0: Well, I pretty much do that anyway when I go to anyone's hotel.
3: Really?
0: Or house. Oh, yeah. If I don't like something in your house, I'll be like, so why do you have this in your house?
3: Really?
0: I was like, what is this? Like, why is it? Okay, that's ugly.
4: Do you like the layout that we have here? The two guys are there. We're sitting here.
0: I hate it so much. Like, when I first came on, I was like, what is this? This is like a cheap Jeopardy. What is this?
2: Yeah.
0: I was like, why is the black guy by the short white guy? What is this whole setup?
3: Can you think of the worst thing you ever saw in one of those places, for real or on the TV show? I know, it's hard to be put in the spot.
0: It's kind of both, I would think, because I had one where I had a whole beehive in the wall,
3: yeah,
0: in the master.
3: Yeah.
0: I've had that where I rented that out, and he literally asked me, he goes, well, the bees wasn't there before you got there. Oh, I bought the bees. I brought a whole hive and put it into the side of the wall, which is like so high, like, oh, okay. There was one property we did where they had carpet in the bathroom, and that...
2: Ooh.
0: Is against humanity. They need to really put up the clips that of what really happened when I walked in there. Like they're doing the nice ones.
3: Oh, we're getting like the safer TV version.
0: Oh yeah, I screamed so loud and and then I started heaving. I was like, because can you imagine carpet in the bath?
3: Well, Leslie Jones, it is so much fun to talk to you, and we have invited you here to play it. It is, right? Yes, she's amazing. We know this.
0: Thank you. Make sure you guys watch the show and come see me on tour.
3: Well, we're not done yet. We're not done yet, Leslie. We're not done yet because we have invited you here to play a game we're calling.
1: Ooh.
0: Okay, why you gotta get the black man to say it?
1: I said the same thing, Leslie. They don't listen.
3: You host Roast My Rental, but what about Ghost My Rental? So we're going to ask you about the haunted houses that pop up all over the world every Halloween. Answer 2 out of 3 questions correctly, you'll win our prize for one of our listeners, the voice of anyone they choose on their voicemail. Also, who is Leslie Jones playing for?
1: Twyla Alexander of Erie, Colorado.
3: All right. Get 2 out of 3 right. Multiple choice.
0: Okay.
3: Here we go.
0: Okay.
3: Here's your first question. Out of all the haunted houses, probably the most famous is the Haunted Mansion at Disneyland. But over the years, employees there have consistently had to deal with visitors who want to do what? Is it A, throw holy water at the animatronic ghosts, B, try to spread their loved one's ashes inside the attraction, or C, demand a refund because, quote, they're not real ghosts?
0: You know what? I'm going to say C because people are
3: I can't argue with your reasoning, but in fact, it was B. People try to spread their loved ones' ashes. Because, you know, if you've ever been on the ride, at the very end, they say, we have 999 ghosts, but we always have room for one more. And I guess enough people were like, okay, how about Uncle Ted? I have him right here. All right, next question. Shocktoberfest, it's a seasonal, quote, scream park in Pennsylvania, which in 2013 offered an additional terror, if you will, to its haunted house attraction. What was it? A, quote, recurring nightmare room, where you'd be required to take a high school history test without having studied for it. B, you and every other visitor are stark naked. Or C, an animatronic climate scientist who delivered short lectures on the effects of global warming.
4: Ooh.
3: So it was.
0: All of them sound pretty bad.
3: They're pretty bad. So it was A.
0: But I would have to say C again.
3: The haunted house, scary spooks, werewolves, freaks, vampires, and.
1: Freaks.
0: Okay, wait. Okay, then wait. What was B again?
3: B was that you and everybody, all the other visitors, were all naked.
0: Okay, I'm going to say B.
3: You're right.
4: Yeah.
3: You helped her.
0: That was sweet.
3: It's the Kappa to the Kappa Sweetheart Connection.
1: You better know it.
3: Yeah, it was called the Naked and Scared Challenge. And the park owner said, quote, the whole idea is to create this vulnerability and get their defenses down, unquote. And, of course, their pants.
0: Yeah, naked right. And afraid.
3: You bet. That was the theme. Last question. If you get this right, you win. Working at a haunted house is good seasonal employment, of course, but there are risks for the workers. What happened to an employee at a haunted house in Japan 2011? Was it A, a woman was convinced the employee was the ghost of her dead ex-husband and kept coming back to yell at him? B, an employee scared a visitor so much with his sudden ghostly appearance that the visitor, a black belt in karate, broke his jaw with a kick. Or C, an employee became convinced that he was a ghost, tried to float right through a wall, and broke his nose.
2: Oh, my God.
0: Now, that's just dumbassness.
3: Right.
0: I'm going to say B.
3: And you're right again.
4: Yeah.
3: That's it. Also, how did Leslie Jones do in her quiz?
1: Leslie Jones is a winner. 2 out of 3. She's
3: congratulations.
0: Yay!
3: Leslie Jones is the host of Roast My Rental on HGTV, and she's on tour soon. Please go see her. She's amazing. Leslie Jones, thank you so much for joining us on Right Wake Don't Tell Me. Thank you so much.
0: Bye.
3: Bye.
6: I'm a ghost, and I wanted you.
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10: 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From NPR and WBEZ Chicago, this is Wait, Wait, Don't Tell Me, the NPR News Quiz. I'm Alzo Slade. We're playing this week with Sereni Wirasekara, Nagin Farsad, and Peter Gross. And here again is your host at the Studebaker Theater in Chicago, Illinois, Peter Sagal.
11: Thank you, Alzo. Thank you, everybody. In just a minute, we will stuff your ear holes full of rhymes in our Listener Limerick Challenge game. If, after hearing it put like that, you'd still like to play, give us a call at 1-888-WAIT-WAIT. That's 1-888-924-8924. Right now, panel, some more questions for you from the week's news. Nagin, this week, The Cut reported on a phenomenon plaguing friend groups across the nation. Apparently, after your gang goes out to dinner together, no one is doing what anymore?
12: Oh, heroin?
11: Hey. Kids these days.
12: I don't know you're a party girl. I'm sorry.
13: No, they're doing heroines.
12: Okay, they're eating the heroin.
13: Doing heroin eating.
12: So, they're going out and they're doing...
11: This is a trend. I mean, I'm sure this has happened to you. You go with a bunch of people,
12: yeah,
11: right?
12: Mm.
11: And check comes, there's like eight people, you all do different things. So you say, I'll just put up my credit card. But then something that's supposed to happen is not happening anymore. Ooh. And what is that thing?
12: Splitting the bill.
11: Well,
12: they're doing that part.
11: Yes, but then the follow up doesn't happen.
12: The follow up, which is
13: ask him to use it in a sentence,
12: like politely, like saying to everybody that you love and appreciate them.
11: No,
12: and then like leaving.
11: It's
12: the
11: like
12: restaurant?
11: It's like when you say, "Hey guys, don't worry about it. I'll put it on my card, and then you all can."
12: Oh. Repay me,
11: yes.
12: Like Venmo me.
11: Nobody is paying you back.
13: Ooh.
11: That is what the trend
12: is. Wow. But also, why isn't that person just go ahead and sending a text to everybody?
11: Well, that's the thing. You see, here's the thing. Apparently,
13: passive aggression is back, too.
11: People are picking up checks saying, here I am, here's my Venmo, here's my Zelle, and then no one is paying back. It's like a thing that has stopped happening. Repayment avoidance, according to New York Magazine, is more common than ever. The message from your friends is less, I'll get the next one, and more, I will never get anything ever.
14: Whoa. Right? I'm kind of crazy where I tell people, I'm like, you can't leave the table until you Venmo me.
11: Is that?
14: And it works.
11: Right.
14: Is that crazy?
11: Does it really?
13: Well, you lost.
11: How do you enforce that?
14: Yeah, I say it at the table after I put my card down. I say it, I jokingly, I'm like, no one's getting up until you pay
13: me. I will let go of your throat when it clears. I see your money.
14: I'll put the gun down once I get the little cha-ching.
11: It's a problem for everybody because these are your friends, right?
12: Of course. It's embarrassing to have to remind someone.
11: You want
12: to
11: be chill, but you also want to have money.
14: Right.
11: It's like, how do you remind someone they owe you money, but in a friendly way? It's like, hey, remember that great meal we had last week? I keep thinking about it because I haven't had the money to buy any food since. Peter, there's new research on mosquito bites and how to make them less irritating. Experts say that to make those bites itch less, you should never scratch them. No, instead, you should do what?
13: Oh, gosh. Ugh, I hate advice like this. Like, don't scratch an itch. Don't, eat when you're hungry. Like, it doesn't make any sense. You should rub up against somebody's arm or something like that.
12: What?
13: I don't know. It's not scratching, but it's, like, rubbing it. I don't know.
11: Oh, yeah. That would work out really well if everybody started doing that.
14: Yeah. Everybody loves
13: hey,
14: that.
13: No, I'm not being weird. I just have a mosquito bite.
11: Exactly.
13: Not
11: yeah. Yeah, hi, I'm Peter. I'll be done in a minute. Stan, don't move. Don't move.
13: I just found the spot. If you move, it ruins it for me. Let's see.
4: It's not scratching. Can I have a hint?
11: It's mind over mosquito bite.
4: Imagine you're scratching it?
11: Exactly right. Whoa. Just think about how much you want to scratch that itch, but don't scratch it. A new study shows that if you think about how itchy your bite is, but you don't scratch it, it will actually heal faster. And if you do that, within 10 minutes, you'll be willing to confess to any crime at all.
4: I thought it was going to be like, hit yourself in the toe with a hammer. Like, ah, my toe! Forget my mosquito bite. Oh, I can't walk.
11: No, the idea is in pain management, the more you direct your mental focus on pain or irritation, the better your body becomes at reducing the inflammation in that area. It's amazing. It requires focus and self-control and someone duct taping oven mitts over your head. Coming up, it's Lightning Fill in the Blank, but first it's the game where you have to listen for the rhyme. If you'd like to play on air, call or leave a message at 1-888-WAIT-WAIT. That's 1-888-924-8924. You can come see us most weeks right here at the Studebaker Theater in downtown Chicago. But you can also catch us on the road. We'll be in Omaha on September 24th and in Kalamazoo, Michigan on October 22nd. For tickets and information for all of our live events, go to nprpresents.org. Hi, you're on Wait, Wait, Don't Tell Me.
15: Hi, this is Michal calling from Hadley, Massachusetts.
11: Michal, nice to talk to you. My niece is named Michal, which is why...
15: Actually?
11: She actually is.
15: Wow.
11: Which is why I was able to say your name without hesitation.
15: I'm deeply impressed.
11: I am too. Well, Michal, it's great to talk to you. Alzo Slade right here is going to read you three news-related limericks with a last word or phrase missing from each. If you can fill in that last word or phrase correctly in two of the limericks, you will be a winner. Ready to play?
15: I'm ready.
11: Here's your first limerick.
16: Opera's live. There are no extra takes. Steely reptiles will get their big breaks. While the voices get shrill, they must slither and chill. At the Met, we're auditioning...
15: Snakes?
11: Snakes, yes. A new production of the opera Così fan tutti is set in a 1950s carnival. And, of course, you need a snake handler and a snake at a carnival. So the Met had open auditions for the role of Snake. Aspiring serpents lined up around the block at Lincoln Center. They're all out there practicing nervously their arias.
4: Oh, you're going to get it. You're so good.
11: And for my monologue, this is something from Snakes on a Plane.
12: I had to do an acting job with a snake once.
11: You did?
12: Yeah, High Maintenance on HBO. I was in a snake episode. I believe it was even called Snake. And I didn't enjoy that.
11: Really?
12: I felt nervous about being in a room with a snake.
14: Is there an animal you would have preferred being on set with?
12: Like a cute puppy.
14: Okay,
12: I don't know. Why isn't the Met auditioning cute puppies? That's the show I want to see.
4: You have to ask the Italian guy why he didn't write a puppy into his opera.
12: That's yeah. Yeah.
11: It was Mozart.
4: Oh. I don't know. This Mozart guy sounds like a really crappy writer.
11: Here's your next limerick, Michal.
16: Adult humans can be cookie hogs, leaving canine companions agog. If you sit, beg, and shake, then we Girl Scouts will bake. We are selling some treats just for...
15: dogs.
11: Yes, the Girl Scouts announced their first ever Girl Scout cookie for dogs. Mm. Before this, the only Girl Scout cookie for dogs was any Girl Scout cookie that fell on the ground. Weirdly, somehow, this is not the first Girl Scout cookie made with bone broth. They're called Patch Pals, and this is true. They are blueberry muffin flavored.
4: You can eat them, probably.
12: I feel like I would try one. Yeah.
14: I will say,
12: I don't know, right?
14: Yeah. There's probably a gym rat out there that heard there's bone broth in the cookies They're about to protein max with some dogs, scout cookies.
11: If so, it was a joke, Brad.
17: Too late, too good. Too late, dude.
11: All right, Michal, here is your last limerick.
16: Insect robots are easy to coach. In small spaces, they calmly approach. Though I'm in a tight spot, I can still get a shot from a needle attached to a...
15: roach?
11: Yes, a roach. 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
2: When I begin your first question, fill in the blank. On Tuesday, President Trump expanded his trade war with blank.
3: Canada.
2: Right. On Wednesday, SpaceX launched a classified mission for the U.S. blank force.
3: Space.
2: Yes. This week, global blank prices rose above $100 a barrel.
3: Oil.
2: Yes. On Wednesday, the latest storm in the 2026 blank season made landfall in Hawaii.
3: WNBA. No, hurricane.
2: Yes. This week, the head of a venture capital firm said that he believed that after the apocalypse, blank will be used as currency.
3: Skin.
2: No. No. Pokemon card.
4: Whoa.
2: Got to catch them all. This week, Malibu residents were evacuated after a giant blank opened up at Nick Cage's house.
3: I want to say like a party, but maybe sinkhole?
2: Yes, a giant sinkhole. Okay. On Tuesday, ABC denied reports that blank's late night show would end next year.
3: Jimmy Kimmel.
2: Right. This week, an ER in England got so overcrowded that one patient had to have her IV bag hung from blank.
3: Hung from another patient's broken arm.
2: No, close though, from a skeleton.
3: I didn't say if it was dead or alive.
2: True. When a woman showed up at the hospital complaining of a severe headache, the ER was already so overcrowded, they had to hang her IV drip from one of those model teaching skeletons they had around. It was on a stand. Even worse, when she asked where that skeleton came from, the doctor said, "Don't worry, that was just the last person that came in here with a severe headache." Also, how did Peter do in our quiz?
5: Peter got 6 right for 12 more points, total of 14, and the lead.
2: All right,
4: dang.
2: So
5: for now.
4: For now.
2: Serenity, you're up next. Here we go. Fill in the blank. On Tuesday, a former employee of Anthropic warned there was a 10% chance that blank will soon destroy humanity.
4: AI?
2: Yes.
4: Okay.
2: On Wednesday, the Seattle Seahawks beat the New England Patriots in the opening game of the blank season.
4: Football?
2: Yes.
4: Okay.
2: You got it. Yes. NFL, according to a new report, this last summer is officially the blankest on record.
4: Warmest.
2: Yes, hottest. On Monday, thieves managed to steal 2 Renoir paintings from a museum in blank.
4: Paris.
2: Yeah, France. This week, Marvel Studios recommended that before seeing the new Avengers movie this fall, audience members need to watch blank.
4: Marvel. Captain America.
2: No, yes, and 42 hours of all the earlier Avenger and Marvel movies.
4: Okay, let me hear that ding.
2: This week, a man in New Hampshire is facing multiple charges after he called 911 to report a fire at his own home and then blanked when firefighters arrived.
4: Freaked out.
2: No, stole their fire truck.
4: What?
2: The homeowner in rural New Hampshire reported a fire at his 2-bedroom house just before sunrise, and when the firefighters showed up, he stole their truck. Listen, you may not approve of this, but find me a better way to trade a 2-bedroom house in rural New Hampshire for a new truck.
3: Was there even a fire there?
2: It was actually a fire.
3: Because
2: you had to distract the firemen when they got there, right?
3: Right.
2: So you can stake their truck. Mm. Also, how did Serenity do in our quiz?
5: She got 4 right, 8 more points, total of 10, which means Peter Gross is still in the lead.
2: Oh. All right.
4: Okay.
5: 4-9.
2: Okay.
4: You did that.
2: So how many, then, does Nagin need to win?
5: 5 to tie, 6 to win.
2: All right.
4: Okay.
2: Ready, Nagin? Here we go. Fill in the blank. On Friday, residents of New York City commemorated the anniversary of blank with 7 individual moments of silence.
6: 9/11.
2: Right. This week, a whistleblower reported that blank skipped basic background checks in their rush to hire new officers.
6: Pete Hegseth.
2: Ah, no. In this case, ICE. This week, health experts warned that new strains of the flu and blank were circulating.
6: COVID.
2: Right. According to new data, blank cases in the U.S. are at their highest level in 30 years.
6: Measles.
2: Right. This week, 2 police officers in Washington escaped uninjured when they were sent to arrest blank.
6: Puppies.
2: No, a, quote, really strong-looking goat. On Wednesday, a man in Singapore pled guilty to scamming people out of $240 million worth of the cryptocurrency blank.
6: Bitcoin?
2: Yes, according to a new study taking a 30

0: 3-minute brisk walk once a day may be just as effective as getting in your 10,000 blanks.
1: Steps.
0: Right. 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
1: That it worked.
0: No, that it was just a broken vacuum. Janitor, cleaning up the gallery, vacuum breaks, leaves it in the corner where he thought it would go unnoticed, but he didn't count on one collector's very sharp and completely undiscerning eye. So the man offered to the gallery $4,000 for the vacuum, which is crazy. It wasn't even a Dyson. Alzo, did Nagin do well enough to win?
2: No, but she did do well enough to tie because she got 5 right.
0: Yay.
2: For 10 more points.
0: Hey.
2: Total of 14.
1: Yay.
2: Peter and Nagin win.
0: Right. 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Doug Berman, Benevolent Overlord, Philip Godica writes our limericks. Our public address announcer is Paul Friedman. 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B.J. Lederman composed our theme. Our program is produced by Jennifer Mills, Miles Dornbos, and Lillian King. Special thanks this week to Mohamed Al-Shehi and Janie Hoffman and Dom Banas. Peter Gwynn is a really strong-looking goat. Emma Choi is our vibe curator. Technical directions from Lorna White. Our CFO is Colin Miller. Our production manager is Robert Newhouse. Our senior producer is Ian Chillog. And the executive producer of Wait, Wait, Don't Tell Me is Mike Danforth. Now, panel, what company is going to unveil a foldable product next? Sereni Weerasekara.
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0: Nope. 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
3: Yeah.
0: Can't be done.
4: Cannot be done.
1: No more crying over your queen-size bed, okay?
0: It's against the laws of physics. 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
0: And again, Farsa.
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2: And if any of that happens, we'll ask you about it on Wait, Wait, Don't Tell Me.
0: Thank you, Alzo Slade. Thanks also to Peter Gross, Nagin Farsad. And congrats to Sereni for making a fabulous debut. Thanks to all of you for listening. I'm Peter Sagal. We will see you next week. This is NPR.
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5: Mostly cloudy skies this evening with a low around 56. Stay with us. We've got Latino USA coming up next. It's 8 o'clock.
7: From Futuro Media and PRX, it's Latino USA. I'm Maria Hinojosa. On the 25th anniversary of the September 11th attacks, we look at how that day changed immigrant policies forever.
8: It was scary. It was really scary. And we were running like playing hide and seek. That was it. With the police, with the immigration things, it was very hard time.
7: And later on the show, the World Cup may be over, but the conversation about the chants and cheers continues. We're going to look at the history, the impact, and the good chants along with the bad ones.
9: If we have racism in society, we will hear racism in football chanting. And until we solve the societal problem, we won't solve the chanting problem.
7: All this coming up on Latino USA. Stay with us. No te vayas.
10: Live from NPR News, I'm Dale Willman. Concern over the rapid adoption and growth of AI is continuing. An article published this week quotes the head of Anthropic as saying AI development is advancing at too quick a pace. And former Anthropic employee Jacob Coxon agrees. Speaking on ABC's This Week, Coxon said those building AI believe it could kill everyone by the end of the decade. And he says he hopes other countries developing the technology will also be cautious.
11: I do hope that the people in China who are looking at the same problems as we are, so they're trying to build the same technology, will come to the same conclusion that it has to be done in a measured manner.
10: President Trump says his midterm convention was a great success, but not all Republicans were enthusiastic about his promise to give every American adult $5,000 if Republicans win in November midterms. NPR's Mara Liasson has more.
12: The Republican response to Trump's new promise was surprisingly tepid. Some members of Trump's party are worried about the price tag. Giving $5,000 to every adult would cost over $1 trillion, adding to the already historically high national debt. And Trump would have to get Congress to approve, since he can't send out checks by himself. There's also the question of Trump's credibility, whether voters believe the checks would actually arrive. Trump has a long list of unfulfilled campaign promises. He's promised to send voters DOGE checks and tariff rebates, as well as promising that inflation and high prices would drop as soon as he took office. Mara Liasson, NPR News.
10: A documentary on the Israeli military's killing of civilians in Gaza has received the top prize at the Venice Film Festival this weekend. But as NPR's Daniel Estrin reports, Israeli officials are contesting the film's allegations.
13: The documentary is called Naza. That's the Israeli military term for collateral damage. The film features 24 anonymous Israeli soldiers who discuss the tracking and killing of Hamas targets and Palestinian civilians in Gaza. The Israeli military said it categorically rejects the film's allegations. It didn't give specifics, but said soldiers' claims in the film do not match their junior-level ranking and level of involvement. Former Israeli Prime Minister Naftali Bennett called the film a blood libel. The film's Israeli co-director Yuval Avraham spoke at the premiere.
14: I'm thinking of all the people, the Israeli politicians, the journalists back home who are now attacking this film, denying it, without even seeing it.
13: The film got a record 25-minute standing ovation. Daniel Estrin, NPR News, Tel Aviv.
10: Iran says one of its commercial vessels was attacked this weekend while it was traveling through the Strait of Hormuz. Reports by state media say one person was killed and four others injured in that attack. The U.S. military has not commented on the incident, although it's attacked Iranian-flagged vessels in the past as part of its blockade of Iranian ports. You're listening to NPR News. President Trump says he's lifting a 10% tariff on Irish whiskey. Speaking Sunday during the trophy ceremony for the Irish Open, he said he'd been asked about the tariff by many people, including some of the golfers. Irish whiskey currently faces the 10% tariff Trump has imposed on most imports from the European Union. Team USA is once again world champions in women's basketball after beating France today in the FIBA World Cup in Berlin, Germany. KQED's Lakshmi Sarah went to a watch party at a women's sports bar in San Francisco.
15: Several fans decked out in Valkyrie's violet representing the Bay Area WNBA team color crowded Ricky Sports Bar, a bar dedicated to women's sports. Lily Roberts is a Valkyrie season ticket holder and describes herself as a massive fan.
16: As a Raptors fan, I feel like we're just winning on both ends there. We have our coach on Team USA, and then we also have our Valkyries on Team France, which, as you can tell, the bar is incredibly excited to have representation on both sides there.
15: Team USA won 97-79, gaining its fifth straight FIBA World Cup title. For NPR, I'm Lakshmi Sarah
17: in San Francisco.
10: Ohio State's football team is out of the top five for the first time in two seasons after dropping a close game to Texas Saturday, 24-23. Texas is now number one, followed by Georgia at number two, Notre Dame at three, Indiana at four, Miami at five, and OSU at six. Number six Oregon fell 15 spots to number 21 after losing to Oklahoma State in a major upset. LSU, Ole Miss, Texas A&M, and Alabama round out the top 10. I'm Dale Willman, NPR News.
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0: Welcome to Latino USA. I'm Maria Hinojosa. This year marks the 25th anniversary of the September 11th terrorist attacks, where hijackers crashed two commercial planes into New York City's Twin Towers. Around 3,000 people died, thousands were injured, and many lives were changed forever, including mine.
1: You can see the two towers. Debris continues to fall and to rain on the people below.
0: The falling rubble hit the ground that day and sent shockwaves that were felt not only in New York City, but the nation and the world.
2: It seemed almost every corner of the globe felt the impact of the terrorist attacks. Latin American governments, from Argentina to Cuba, expressed their solidarity with the United States.
0: I remember covering the attack that day, and the trauma it brought on 25 years ago is still palpable for me and so many New Yorkers.
3: I'm Maria Hinojosa, reporting from New York on this special edition of Latino USA. We remember those who have lost their lives in the last few days in this new, more insecure United States. There is a void in New York City. We will feel it for a long time. I'm hoping that the void, the emptiness, is filled with New Yorkers coming together to help. This is Maria Hinojosa reporting.
0: Tens of thousands still continue to deal with chronic illness a quarter of a century later, something that is greatly detailed in a new report released this September by the Fire Department of New York, the FDNY. The documents illuminate the lasting health impacts of the rescue and recovery effort, psychological issues like PTSD, and physical issues like the cancers from inhaling the widespread toxic dust cloud. And like those cancers, that tragic day also metastasized a systemic sickness we are still dealing with today, even more so than in the immediate aftermath of the attacks. And that is the vilification of immigrants and refugees. This event was the genesis of the Department of Homeland Security, and with it, discriminatory government policies, widespread surveillance, and yes, of course, ICE raids. Something that is particularly top of mind as the second Trump administration has pumped an unprecedented amount of money into immigration, customs enforcement, more than $113 billion. Now, we have a bloated force of more than 22,000 officers and agents who roam streets in unmarked cars wearing tactical gear. And we're seeing efforts to start using new weapons, such as electric shock gloves. During this administration, federal immigration agents have shot and killed at least 7 people, 3 of whom were U.S. citizens, killed during ICE operations. More than 170 have also been unlawfully arrested, beaten, or detained for days. And on this important anniversary, the sitting president of the United States has opted out of attending the ceremony at the World Trade Center Memorial Plaza. According to the New York Times, Trump won't attend because the event organizers have said elected officials cannot make political speeches. Trump denies this claim, saying he's not attending because he has to be at the Pentagon. So with all of this going on, we wanted to bring you a story that we aired a few years ago, one that helps make sense of how we got to where we are today. It's a story that also looks into one of the first insidious anti-immigrant policies that was created as a result of 9/11. It's called the Real ID. Producer Alejandra Salazar is going to start us off.
4: The first year of the new millennium was one for the history books. After surviving the Y2K computer scare, we had the Sydney Summer Olympics, the first crew to live on the International Space Station. And in November, following a historically close and contentious election...
5: This no longer is a victory for Vice President Gore.
6: 37 days after Americans went to the polls, and now we have a winner, President-elect Bush.
4: Bush was elected with 35% of the Latino vote, the highest Latinx turnout for a Republican since Ronald Reagan in 1984. Latinos represented a rapidly growing voter bloc that couldn't be easily ignored anymore. Capitalizing on this political moment, the Bush administration introduced an agenda that indicated pro-immigration reform was in the works, especially to help and benefit Mexicans. In February 2001, a joint U.S.-Mexico panel released recommendations for future immigration policy, including streamlining the process for Mexicans to attain visas and legal status in the U.S.
6: We exchanged ideas about safe and orderly migration, a policy that respects individuals on both sides of the border.
4: And according to reports from July 2001, the White House was even considering offering permanent residency to undocumented Mexicans in the U.S. Congress was deliberating several bills to offer protections and citizenship opportunities to immigrant farm workers. But come fall, the bills were shelved. 9/11 had ushered in a new political atmosphere where pro-immigrant legislation just didn't stand a chance. Instead, issues like securing borders and gathering intelligence became top priorities.
7: May I have your ticket in the terminal, please?
4: For example, the Transportation Security Administration was created, TSA. The U.S. Patriot Act was passed only 45 days after the attacks. It gave the government power to monitor your phone records and your internet use and access your personal records like individual finances. This was all done in the name of fighting terrorism. The idea that people born outside of this country could become its biggest threat turned into a mainstream policy priority almost overnight.
8: Donald J. Trump is calling for a total and complete shutdown of Muslims entering the United States until our country's representatives...
4: Remember Donald Trump's Muslim ban? One of the most obvious precedents for it was the Bush administration's National Security Entry-Exit Registration System, NSEERS for short. It was established within a year of 9/11.
9: It was a special registration program for certain individuals that came from countries that had a historic tie to terrorism.
4: For nearly a decade, non-citizens entering the U.S. had to register with the federal government. All men 16 years and older from a list of 25 countries were forced to participate in the NSEERS program. 24 of those countries were majority Muslim. Over 80,000 men and boys were registered, and more than 13,000 were put in the pipeline for deportation. Now, this endeavor ultimately failed. The program didn't result in a single terrorism-related conviction, not one. NSEERS was suspended in 2011 and ended in 2016 under the Obama administration. For the past 20 years, immigration and terrorism have been handled within the same federal organization. Not even a month after 9/11, the Bush administration created the Office of Homeland Security. It became a cabinet-level department a year later with the passage of the Homeland Security Act.
10: The Homeland Security Act of 2002 takes the next critical steps in defending our country.
4: DHS is in charge of national cybersecurity, the Coast Guard, the Secret Service, and the Countering Weapons of Mass Destruction Office, just to name a few. But this is also the same department that processes and polices new immigrants to the United States. Immigration and Customs Enforcement, aka ICE, didn't exist until 2002. It's also a part of DHS. The agency's responsibilities include enforcing border security, regulating immigration, and removing, quote, criminal non-citizens from the United States. This isn't to say that immigration enforcement wasn't happening before 9/11. But with all these new security policies and agencies, immigrants became obvious mainstream targets.
11: ICE will attack thousands of families separating children from parents.
12: Passionate protesters today in Chicago joined those in cities around the nation.

0: ICE has only become more powerful over the years, with record-level detainments and deportations over the past decade under the Obama and Trump administrations. And the entire reason for its existence is based on a single idea, that immigrants pose an ongoing threat to this country. An idea that was crystallized after 9/11 and that we're still grappling with to this day.
1: Coming up on Latino USA, we learn about the Real ID, a seemingly innocuous federal legislation that helped push undocumented drivers into a colliding path with ICE. Stay with us. No te vayas.
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1: It's Latino USA. I'm Maria Hinojosa. Before the break, we heard about how the 9/11 attacks gave birth to the Department of Homeland Security. Now we're going to look at how this paved the way for something known as the Real ID. Here's Latino USA senior producer, Julieta Martinelli.
7: In August 2008, Zulema, my mom, received a letter in the mail.
8: My friend Chuy had got a letter before me. So I knew that it might happen to me, too.
7: The letter came from the Department of Driver Services in Georgia, where we had lived since 1997, when my mom, my older brother, and I immigrated from Argentina. We knew immediately it was bad news. The letter said that her license was about to expire. Georgia, at the time, granted driver's licenses for 10 years. My mom had gotten hers in 98 when she still had a tourist visa, just months after arriving. The letter said in order to renew it, she would need to go to the DMV and provide documents proving that she was living legally in the U.S.
8: It was like the end of the world because I knew that there was no way I could provide that number.
7: The problem was, for nearly 11 years, we've lived in the U.S. undocumented.
8: You feel like the world is opening on your feet. Because, you know, from there on, things were going to be different. And I felt really very bad.
7: Now, being undocumented affected our daily lives in endless ways. We couldn't travel. We hadn't seen our family in years. And just a couple years earlier, my mom had gotten laid off. But my mom being able to drive in suburban Georgia was huge and necessary. A driver's license meant that she could drive to clean houses daily, that she could go and get groceries. She was a lifeline for our family.
8: It was a risk that we had to run. There was no other way. If not, it was like put your life in a permanent stop. If you couldn't drive.
7: Like my mom, non-citizen drivers all over the state with licenses set to expire that year received similar letters. In 2003, Georgia had started to verify the legal status of all applicants by requiring immigration paperwork and running it through various databases. That's why my brother and I had never been able to apply for a license. We were just too young before the cutoff. But my mom was one of the last holdouts, people who had received their driver's licenses before the state's more stringent policies. Plus, Georgia was streamlining. On January 1st, 2008, the Georgia Department of Driver Services officially began using a program called SAVE. It was used to confirm people's identities and lawful presence in the country in order to grant driver's licenses. Around the same time, the Georgia legislature began considering a bill to make driving while unlicensed a felony. A felony, any felony, would later need to be disclosed to USCIS if an opportunity ever arose to legalize status.
8: It was scary. It was really scary. And we were running, like playing hide and seek. That was it. With the police, with the immigration things, it was a very hard time.
7: By the end of 2008, my mom was on her first of many years driving unlicensed, and so was I. But neither of us realized just how tied what was happening in our present was to an event that had shaken the whole nation nearly a decade earlier. But how has life before 9/11 changed it completely? Things weren't all that better. There were thousands of undocumented people like me and my family who were living in states that did not grant driver's licenses. Some of them traveled to states like Washington, North Carolina, or Tennessee, where proof of legal status was not necessary. There, you could get a driver's license and register your vehicle, so you had a valid tag. In other places, like Virginia, the state allowed waivers that identified resident drivers as non-citizens, but still allowed them to legally drive. The American Association of Motor Vehicle Administrators, which represents the state agencies that issue licenses, had even begun urging Congress to issue uniform rules regarding the granting of licenses to undocumented people instead of leaving it to each state. And there were a lot of good reasons to do it.
9: Advocates say it would make the roads safer and raise millions of dollars in revenue.
10: It would be good for the state, good for the undocumented individuals who could get the licenses, good for safety.
7: And some states were making progress. Undocumented people in places like New York City were close to finally being able to get legal IDs and driver's licenses. September 11 ended those conversations completely. Immediately after the terrorist attacks, as information trickled out slowly, the 24-hour news cycle was dominated by stories of the terrorists who had been able to do what they did because they had been able to obtain legal identifications. The federal government was under mounting pressure to publicly address this, quote, vulnerability in the system.
11: All but one of the 9/11 Commission hijackers acquired some form of U.S. identification document, some by fraud. Acquisition of these forms of identification would have assisted them in boarding commercial flights, renting cars, and other necessary activities. That's the Commission report.
7: A traumatized nation needed some semblance of security, of control. And this was one of the things the government could actually tell citizens that they were trying to rein in. The Real ID Act of 2005 was passed with bipartisan support. It found a way to force states to update their laws by mandating that DMVs require proof of citizenship to grant Real ID driver's licenses and ID cards, among other measures. This was a huge blow to undocumented people because it meant the federal government has succeeded in forcing the hand of states that had at least been friendly and was empowering the states that hadn't, like Georgia, to restrict access even further.
12: A provision known as Real ID passed in the House of Representatives. It would impose federal standards on driver's licenses and also make it harder for emigres to seek asylum. It would also
7: Real IDs are simply identifications that have passed a, quote, higher level of security. People's data has been checked against a number of federal databases to house information about the applicants. Any state that did not comply with the minimum regulations could still provide driver's licenses to their residents, but by a set period of time when the law would go into effect, those citizens would be blocked from accessing federally controlled areas. Of course, the one most people cared about was the ability to fly. This was really what forced all 50 states to start complying with Real ID legislation. But it was hard and expensive. Although there was a lot of pushback from states who did not want the federal government to shape their laws, changes were imminent. And back home, something else was happening at the same time.
8: There were tons of police cars, like 30 or 40 police cars in a street, and then big buses picking up people from their cars and taking them into the bus to take them to the prison. And that was just because they didn't have a driver's license.
7: There was a new boogeyman. It was no longer just about dodging police cruisers that hid behind bushes or staked out drivers at the bottom of hills. It was the beginning of the roadblocks.
13: Remember the roadblocks?
8: Yes. Oh, all the time. That was crazy. That time was so difficult. But the good thing that I remember is that our people got organized. We text each other, and we knew there was a roadblock over that area. So I called my husband and said, hey, don't go to that street because there is a roadblock.
7: 287G was a new program, a collaboration between local police department and ICE. Anyone who was arrested and booked into a local jail that participated in the program would have their legal status checked immediately. If they were undocumented, they would be referred to ICE. And if ICE confirmed they were not here legally, they could be put into deportation proceedings. In Gwinnett County, where I grew up, the local sheriff joined 287G. It effectively granted his deputies the power of ICE agents. The county jail could detain immigrants on federal retainers.
14: A message that's being sent loud and clear in Gwinnett County. If you're in the country illegally and you commit a crime, you could be deported.
7: So close was that partnership that the Gwinnett County Detention Center allowed ICE agents to install an office in there. In fact, while ICE holds in Gwinnett peaked in 2012, a Mother Jones investigation found that still, between 2017 and July 2019, the primary charge for nearly half of the people held for ICE at the Gwinnett County Jail was for driving without a license or another minor traffic violation.
8: We just went to work and we didn't go to the stores unless you really need it. Because what you wanted to get is just get home.
7: It was so prevalent that eventually everyone in my household had been booked at the Gwinnett County Jail at least once.
13: I remember the first time you ever got pulled over, and I remember I cried.
8: That was an awful day. I was passing next to the lake, and I was looking at the lake, and I said, what such a beautiful morning. And when I looked, I saw police stopping me. Because I was over speeding, I didn't realize. It was 25, that area, and it was 30. They told me, well, I'm sorry, ma'am, put your hands behind. And I felt so bad at that moment.
7: We were lucky, though. All of us were out in time. But not everyone in our community could say that. Real ID, which began as a way to tighten ID laws, once coupled with other policies, actually opened the path for increased immigration enforcement and deportations in many places. It turned people into criminals, moms, dads, tios. Now they all had records, their names were in the system, they'd all been in a cell. Many undocumented people who otherwise would have never had contact with police or DHS. Nearly a decade after September 11, the canceling of driver's licenses and the decision of local police departments across the country to participate in 287G caused a perfect storm in communities like mine. That anxiety, in many ways, became a baseline. It's just how things were. The fear never really goes away. It just dulls.
8: See, you get used to the situation. You feel that everything is normal and until something bad happens. And then it's when it comes the end of the world for the family.
7: My older brother, after a number of arrests and exhausted from the constant risk, decided to go back to Argentina in 2014. My mom, who had experienced the pain of being away from her parents for over a decade, now had to learn to be away from her son and her only grandkids. My brother couldn't return to the U.S. It was yet another separation in our family. If 9/11 was an atomic bomb that caused so much pain and destruction on impact, what came after was the radiation that infested but couldn't be seen, the deadly repercussions that hit the unseen, the law, the persecution, the loss. There was no way to know when it would end, if it would end. Each day, the waves kept coming, and most of us just try to stay afloat. Georgia still does not grant licenses to people without legal status. Driving without a permit in the state can land you in jail for up to a year. In 2017, I became a U.S. citizen. In the following year, I was able to petition for my mom. We drive in peace now. But the repercussions in our family are permanent. My brother's gone. My stepfather is at risk. People can and are still persecuted for their legal status. And often, it still starts with a driver's license.
8: If you see a neighbor or a friend that you know doesn't have a driver's license, you always tell them, call me if you need a drive, because now I am on the other side.
7: That's what happens in our community. The system that could append the lives of our loved ones never rests. And that means neither do the rest of us.

0: That story originally aired in 2021. Now, dear listener, for our next story, we are going to shift gears quite a bit. And we're going to talk about the World Cup, because since it ended, many people, like our own managing editor, Fernanda Echavarri, have been missing the excitement of the tournament. Hey, even me too, and I know nothing about soccer. So while the World Cup may be over, soccer stories continue out there. And we're going to talk about the chants, the history, their impact, the good chants, and the bad ones. Fernanda hosted a recent podcast all about soccer culture in the U.S. It's called American Football, F-U-T-B-O-L. So for the next story on today's show, Fernanda is going to explore the relationship between chants and soccer fandom and what it tells us about society at large. She's going to speak with Andrew Lawn. He's the author of a book called We Lose Every Week. Here's Fernanda.
1: What would soccer be without a stadium full of excited and possibly drunk fans jumping and singing at the top of their lungs about their rival getting battered? Like these English fans teasing Scottish fans after losing a match.
2: Scotland get battered everywhere they go! Scotland get battered everywhere they go!
1: Chants are a way to express joy, patriotism, frustration, anger. They can be funny, often a little vulgar. And as I learned this World Cup, sometimes they can even involve pretending to row a Viking ship. Perhaps most importantly, chants are an avenue for fans to try to influence the outcome of a game. During the 2026 World Cup, we saw countless videos of fans from different countries popping up all over social media. And it's fair to say that some chants were just catchier than others. Take, for example, the not-so-catchy chants coming from U.S. fans.
3: Because we support the U.S., the U.S., the U.S., and that's the way we like it, we like it, we love it! Oh, oh,
4: oh. I believe that we will win, I believe that we will win, I believe that we will win!
5: USA, we are here, oh, oh, oh, USA, we are here, oh, oh.
1: The U.S. fans have unleashed a wave of mockery online.
6: I just think we have so many great things that we could be chanting rather than I believe that we could, like...
7: Please, please petition to change our freaking soccer chants, you guys. You know how many of my Latin American friends are laughing at me right now because of the we support the U.S., the U.S., we love it, we like it.
8: Tell me we won two world wars, put a man on the moon, and conquered the world with our Big Mac diabetes just to chant.
9: That's the way we like it, we like it,
10: we love it. Oh, yeah!
11: We're too nice, we gotta get a little bit more.
6: We came here to you guys, that's what the mentality needs to be.
12: I wrote a book on the history of football chanting called We Lose Every Week.
1: That is a very niche thing to write about. What made you want to write that book?
12: It is insanely niche. So essentially, I've always been a soccer fan. I used to watch my local team, Norwich City, home and away, travel all over the UK watching them play. I've always been fascinated by the crowd and the noise and just kind of the spectacle of the crowd at a soccer match.
1: I do know that humans have been chanting for a very long time. Not necessarily for sports, but for other scenarios.
12: Nearly always, the kind of references to what we would maybe describe as chanting now are kind of military-based.
1: Mm-hmm.
12: So there's a really good example in the film about Sparta.
13: This is Sparta!
1: And to be clear, we're talking about the film 300, which came out back in 2006, starring Gerard Butler.
12: Two armies approach each other and the generals kind of face each other. And one of the generals says to the general who has the smaller army, like, how can you possibly think you're going to win? You're massively outnumbered. And the general of the smaller army turns to a soldier in the larger army and says, what is your name and what is your job?
14: You, there. What is your profession?
15: I'm a potter.
14: And you, Arcadian, what is your profession?
15: Sculptor, sir.
12: Then he turns to his own army and he points to the first soldier and he says,
16: Spartans! What is your profession?
12: Then he opens his arms, and it's maybe like 1,000 men, but they all do it at the same time. All making the same noise at the same time sounds really, really intimidating. And the point the general is making is, you are individuals, we are one mass. And while that was kind of done for dramatic effect in the film, there is record of Spartan soldiers doing exactly that. It massively exaggerates how many people. So it's kind of like a tactic for intimidation and a tactic to unify people.
17: Interesting.
12: And you see that now in football chanting. Like, a big part of football chanting is both celebrating your own team, but also intimidating the opposition.
17: I want to get into like how chanting became so important in sports. How does it more specifically become part of football, soccer?
12: So I think the way that it then morphs into soccer, and it hasn't really morphed into other sports as such. And I think what it is, it's a way of sharing memories and telling stories through generations. So we will sing songs at football matches now that celebrate players from 10, 15, 20 years ago. We will sing anthems that have been sung for 100 years. So my local team, Norwich City, their anthem on the Ball City was written in 1895, which is 7 years before Norwich City, the club, was formed. That's still sung by Norwich fans to this day. The chorus is, kick it off, throw it in, have a little scrimmage. Keep it low, splendid rush, bravo, win or die. On the Ball City, never mind the danger. Steady on, now's your chance. Hurrah, we've scored a goal. So it's very Victorian.
17: Wow, that really takes me through like a step-by-step.
12: Yeah, it's a very, very weird song. There's no other chance that kind of like it. And I know that my dad has sung that song. My granddad has sung that song. Like, it's a way to pass down kind of collective memory. It's also a massive way to entertain yourself within the game. So one of the kind of the criticisms of soccer is sometimes not much happens. And the game is 90 minutes long and it maybe finishes 0-0 and it's a bit boring. Well, chanting is one way in which kind of the enjoyment of the spectacle sustains itself. The other thing, which I think is really interesting and I think has really been shown up in this World Cup in particular, is chanting is a way for you to be more than a consumer of an event. So a big part of the idea of football chanting is you are having an effect on what happens on the pitch.
17: I can't help but think about in this World Cup, in the Azteca Stadium in Mexico City, hearing not just the chants for like Mexico, boom, boom, boom, but like hearing tens of thousands of people singing Cielito Lindo, like, ay, ay, ay, ay. I can only imagine what the Mexican players feel when they're like, not only do I look around and I see all green, but I hear that support. It has to do something to the team.
12: 100%. I think you saw it when England got 2-0 ahead and scored those two goals really quickly. You heard the stadium fall quiet. You could almost, even through the TV watching it in Europe, you could almost feel the energy sucked out of the stadium. And all of a sudden, you felt like England were comfortable, whereas before they hadn't been. And the only difference was the volume. The energy absolutely affects it. And that's anecdotal in that you can kind of see it and you can sense it. But it's also qualitatively backed up with data that it has an effect.
0: Coming up on Latino USA, the dark side of soccer chants.
12: If we have racism in society, we will hear racism in football chanting. And until we solve the societal problem, we won't solve the chanting problem.
0: Stay with us. No te vayas.
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0: It's Latino USA. I'm Maria Hinojosa. Before the break, we learned about the long relationship between humans and chanting, and about the power that chants can have in the outcome of a soccer match. I'm going to pass the mic back now to Latino USA's Fernanda Echavarri. She hosted a podcast about soccer culture in the U.S. called American Football, and she's been speaking with Andrew Lawn, author of the book We Lose Every Week. They're going to wrap up their conversation now.
17: Could you describe the difference between chants that are created for local teams, like you've been talking about your team or specific cities, versus the chants for national teams?
12: So at its core, chanting is about creating and celebrating your own kind of identity and the identity of the people who make up that crowd. So if you're chanting for your club or if you're chanting for your nation, the kind of the principle behind that is still the same. So English football chanting, English culture is very much around kind of having a laugh and ridiculing people. South American, so Mexico, for example, much more kind of joyous, much more musical, but there's trumpets and drums and all sorts of like instruments involved.
17: Mm-hmm.
12: Very, very different from England, but still recognizably chanting. Then you had the US crowd, which was much more kind of what you maybe see in American football with like defense or USA or I believe that we will win. Again, very kind of reflective of the culture of sport and sport fandom in that country. It's more generic because it's a larger scale than the club game and it's a kind of broader kind of stereotype. But you can tell a lot about a country's culture through the way that they chant. The United States of America has other national games, NFL, baseball, ice hockey, basketball, like they are as popular, if not more popular than soccer. Whereas in England, soccer is the number one sport. Mexico, soccer is the number one sport.
17: Mm-hmm.
12: Soccer is a key part of the national identity. The other thing that I think is different in the United States, so Norwich City is Norwich's club. It's been in Norwich its entire history. American sports organizations are more businesses. They're more franchises. They can move from city to city. If your sports team is not connected to your place, it just happens to be in your city at the moment because that's where the market is, or there's no other competition in that market. That's a different vibe entirely. You wouldn't chant about a business in the way that you chant about a sports team in the UK. That's not necessarily a criticism of the United States.
17: It's just the reality.
12: It's just a reality. Like,
17: yeah.
12: It's less part of somebody's identity. And that has an effect.

0: I want to speak to a couple of things that came up for me in this World Cup. One is when you're talking about the two types of chants, one to be part of something and to be connected and the other to like go after the rival. There's such unity that comes with it. But what really stood out to me this World Cup, the Norwegian chant, Viking rowing with that like row sound with their voices is just so powerful. They are so happy and they're so in sync. Can you talk to me a little bit about what it means to have that joyful chant?
1: You've hit the nail on the head in terms of that, the feeling of unity and the, as soon as you pick up the chant and you join in with the clapping, you're clapping in rhythm, you're actively participating in that support. You're kind of surrendering your own individual identity to that of the crowd and you're kind of giving it in. One of the real joys, I think, of the Norwegian chant is, one, it's very, very Norwegian or very, very Scandinavian. Vikings from Norway rowed a massive part of that kind of identity. That rowing could only be done if they all rowed in time together. They all sacrificed their own individual needs to that of the collective. That rowing was kept in time with a drum. It all comes back to that sense of like their own history, their own identity, etc. And it's really celebratory if you're part of it. So it's got the kind of the joy element, but it also does a fantastic job of being really intimidating.
0: Yes.
1: One of the things I love about football chanting is that it can be joyful and intimidating at the same time. And that can be healthy. Like, it's okay to be intimidated in a football stadium because theoretically it's kind of a safe space for that to happen.
0: What about humor? Were there any 2026 World Cup chants that you were like, that is a hilarious line, or these guys really did it?
1: The best example I think I've seen, and it may be because I was watching these games as an Englishman in Spain surrounded by Scottish people. The Scotland fans are saying, "Yes, sir, I can boogie." And it's a really kind of happy party song.
0: Let me hear it.
1: "Yes, sir, I can boogie, boogie, woogie all night long." And the Scotland fans would be singing this on boats going through Boston and they're dancing.
0: I love it.

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1: Big football chance. There is a problem that is showcased through football chanting, but a football crowd isn't a unique thing. Like, there isn't just a group of people who are football fans and nothing else. Like, a football fan is an accountant, a pensioner, a teacher, unemployed, a healthcare worker. Like, it is society. So if there is a racism problem within soccer chanting, that's because there's a racism problem in society.
2: Absolutely.
1: And all soccer is the mouthpiece for society. There have undoubtedly been elements of racism in chanting at this World Cup, but we've also just had like examples of racism in society, like the Somali referee not being allowed into the US.
2: Mm-hmm.
1: If we have racism in society, we will hear racism in football chanting. And until we solve the societal problem, we won't solve the chanting problem.
3: I want to talk about the U.S. chants, because I apologize to all of the United States American listeners, but we're seeing it all over the internet. People are kind of ridiculing these chants that we're seeing this World Cup. I believe that we will win. I'm sorry. It's just not catchy.
1: I'm very aware that I'm looking at it through English eyes, and therefore it's not the kind of chanting that I enjoy and that I naturally warm to. To me, it feels very awkward. It feels very cringy. It's too sappy, I guess would be the word that I would use. I think the US are heading in a positive direction, but they don't have this tradition, this culture of soccer fandom in the same way that Europe does. And at the moment, it feels a little forced. It feels a little performative. Mm. Now, I think as time goes on and they develop their own kind of culture rather than kind of cherry picking bits from other places and trying to make it American, I think maybe 3 World Cup time would be having a different conversation. But this aspect of it being part of your kind of national culture and a kind of folk tale-y kind of way of passing down stories, none of those elements yet exist for the US.
3: Mm-hmm.
1: I know they've got the John Denver song, Country Roads Take Me Home, that they've started to sing, and that feels more authentic.
3: Does that count as a chant?
1: It's got to be sung in the stadium without the background music. Like, turn the music off. So that's the difference. It's when it moves from being a song that people sing as karaoke to being a chant is when it's done without music. To use an English example, which is particularly easy for me, but Football's Coming Home was released as a pop song. It was played in stadiums. People would sing along to it as karaoke. Now it's sung on its own.
3: Mm.
1: And actually, the way chanting really changed in the 1960s in the UK was Liverpool fans would sing Cilla Black and the Beatles songs verbatim because they were world famous as brilliant musicians, but brilliant musicians from Liverpool.
3: Ah.
1: So by singing their songs, you were celebrating your place in a way that everyone recognized to a tune that was kind of fun to sing.
3: Mm-hmm, mm-hmm.
1: So when it moves from loudspeaker in the stadium to just sung by the fans, in my opinion, that becomes a chant. And I can see that happening with Take Me Home. But until it happens, it feels forced, it feels confected, it feels performative.

0: I have enjoyed speaking to you so much. I was hoping you would sing a little more for us, chant a little more for us.
1: Well, no one else has ever said they wish that I sung more. So I'm taking that as a big compliment because I do not have a singing voice.
0: You are welcome.
1: My favorite charm is We Lose Every Week, which is why I called the book We Lose Every Week. And the reason for that is, for me, it speaks to what the experience of being a soccer fan is. I think the song is Sloop John B. So I'll sing it for you. We lose every week. We lose every week. You're nothing special. We lose every week.
0: You take all the power away from the other team.
1: Yeah. So the first bit is celebrating you.
0: Mm-hmm.
1: You're celebrating loyalty. You're self-depreciating yourself. Like, you're not being like, oh, we're the best team in the world. USA, USA. Like,
0: yeah.
1: We lose every week. And you're taking all the joy and all the power away from the opposition. You don't have any power. You don't have any joy. You're nothing. We lose every week.
2: 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It's titled We Lose Every Week. 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

0: that's it for today. Our show was the work of Julieta Martinelli, Alejandra Salazar, Andres Caballero, and Levi Sharp. Assistance from Victoria Estrada, Reinaldo Leaños Jr., Andrea López Cruzado, Rebecca Ibarra, Roxana Aguirre, and Glorimar Márquez. 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I'm your host, Maria Hinojosa. 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No te vayas. Chao.
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2: Mostly cloudy skies tonight with an expected low around 56. We've got Sound Opinions coming up next. It's 9 o'clock.
5: So now, ladies and gentlemen, it is start time. 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

0: 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I'm Jim DeRogatis.
1: And I'm Greg Kot. A great song doesn't always get the attention it deserves, but that's where we come in.

0: That is a little bit of Jolene by the great Dolly Parton, one of the indelible songs that she wrote in a remarkable career stretching back through 49 studio albums. The whole world knows that Dolly has left us on August 25th at the age of 80.
1: Yeah.
0: I have never seen such an outpouring of almost universal love and expressions of emotional bereavement.
1: You're absolutely,
0: because of,
1: well, absolutely
0: of Dolly
1: true.
0: Parton.
1: Absolutely. I mean, Greg, we've covered a lot of obits of musical greats, and it's hard to find that depth of love that Dolly Parton has deservedly received.
0: She's got an incredible story, and most people know it by now. What Jim and I are going to attempt to do here is maybe dive into some aspects of her career that perhaps didn't get the attention they deserved in the outpouring that followed her death. A lot of people know that she was the first in her family to graduate from high school. Mm-hmm. You know, incredible level of poverty, and yet she paid it forward. Her philanthropic organization was amazing, donating over 200 million books to children to promote the idea of reading. The dumb blonde jokes would trace her. She would create this almost cartoonish type of figure, but her self-deprecating humor undercutting all of the... She was in on the joke.
1: Well,
0: you know?
1: She was intentionally... it takes a lot of money and time to look this cheap was one of her lines. She had many lines about this. I cannot, Greg, claim to understand the intricacies between first-wave feminism, third-wave feminism, second-wave feminism, which is kind of where Dolly falls. And Gloria Steinem just passed as well, too. But both Gloria and Dolly were not in a superficial way. They had looks.
0: Yeah.
1: And they were not ashamed to be beautiful women.
0: Yeah, also kindred spirits in their attitudes towards what women could and should be.
1: And the other loss that came in the same week with Tim Curry, you know, doing so much for the LGBTQ plus community, and so was Dolly, an activist in that realm.
0: Mm-hmm.
1: Dolly was who she was, and she made no apologies about it.
0: Yeah.
1: But make no mistake, she was a feminist.
0: It was kind of a chic thing to be, right?
1: Yes, yes.
0: Especially in country music.
1: Especially in country music. You know, I mean, the controversy that greeted Beyonce recently, right?
0: Mm-hmm.
1: That has greeted other female country stars we're talking about that we've highlighted on our show. She was out there telling the stories with incredible empathy of women that just weren't getting told, not only in country music, but in music, period.
0: Right.
1: And, you know, I think Bill Friskix Warren, who wrote the New York Times obit and had interviewed Dolly Parton for the New York Times in the past, had an incredible quote, which is one of the aspects of Dolly I want to highlight. Dolly said, "Songwriting is my way of channeling my feelings and my thoughts, not just mine, but things I see, people I care about. My head would explode if I didn't get some of that stuff out there."
0: Mm.
1: A lot of wonderful words, a lot of very insightful words paying tribute to Dolly Parton. I don't think enough about her songwriting.
0: Yeah.
1: Okay.
0: Right.
1: 9 to 5. All right. Mega super hit. All right. Wait a minute. Let's look at the verse there, okay? We heard a million times in the tributes, you know, she first tapped out the rhythm on her acrylic nails.
0: Right.
1: All right. And that's the basis of the song that she wrote and blew away Jane Fonda, Lily Tomlin. All right. Listen to these lyrics. 9 to 5. They got you where they want you.

0: Holy cow. Woody Guthrie never wrote a song that commie. Yeah. And Woody Guthrie, if all you heard was, you know, "This Land Is Our Land," the first verse, and not the other verses, right? And I say communist with sincere sarcasm there. Mm-hmm. This is an expression of idealism in what the American dream was supposed to be. Mm-hmm. Open to men, to women, to rich, to poor. This land is all our land. And I think, really, Dolly wrote lyrics on that level.
1: Mm-hmm.
0: I'm going to give you another example, Greg. And this goes way back. In the beginning, she's touring with Porter Wagoner.
1: Right.
0: You know, she's his female companion on the TV show. He gives her the start. She has to eventually break away and writes, "I Will Always Love You,"
1: right,
0: about that relationship. They're driving through Dover, Tennessee on the tour bus, and this song comes to Dolly, "Down from Dover," 1970. What a tune. First of all, let's talk about the music. You know, this is one of those timeless folk songs that, you know, you would not be surprised to hear started out in the Celtic Islands, right? In the 15th century, right? Mm-hmm. I think of it like Bells of Rimini,
1: right?
0: This song had just always been with us, right? But it wasn't. Pete Seeger wrote Bells of Rimini in 1958. Dolly Parton wrote Down from Dover in 1970. It's just like, how can this melody be so timeless? It sounds like forever. And then the lyrics, wow. I'm not even doing the story justice, but Dolly is talking about a young woman who is pregnant and beginning to show by a boyfriend who has taken off, and she is hoping he will come back. Down from Dover, the child is stillborn. It is a tragedy, and maybe this baby who chose not to come into the world knew you would be such a lousy father, because the boyfriend never does come back down from Dover.

0: in the head of that woman. And this isn't the only time she did it. Mm-hmm. The bridge from later in her career is very similar. The depth of storytelling is novelistic. It is incredible. And, you know, at the same time, she could have a throw-off line, like in 9 to 5, you know, I get up and have my cup of ambition.
1: Yeah, yeah, yeah.
0: Say the two music critics talking over their second cup of coffee during this taping. Yeah, we're there with you, Dolly. We understand. I think it's never going to be said enough what a great songwriter she was.
1: Oh, absolutely. I mean, and, you know, the Nashville establishment wasn't really in favor of a lot of this stuff. Even mm-mm. Porter Wagoner was telling, you keep writing songs like that, nobody's going to care about you.
0: Right.
1: You know, and it turns out that's exactly the reason. You know, establishing this powerful expression of a woman in full in a male-dominated songwriting factory like Nashville,
0: yeah.
1: You know, not to mention a male-dominated country, you know,
0: mm-hmm.
1: just because I'm a woman. The Bridge, these songs she wrote very early in her career. I love this juxtaposition of Coat of Many Colors followed by a track called Traveling Man.
0: Yeah.
1: Two sides of what a woman goes through, you know, amazing kind of juxtaposition there. And it continued throughout her career. You know, you highlight 9 to 5 during her Countrypolitan phase.
0: Right.
1: That's where some people jump off because they're saying, oh, it's slick, it's country. She was trying to play the game for a while. The part of her career that people miss is that she goes, you know, I don't want to keep up with the times anymore. There's a new wave of people that I'm not going to compete with. I'm going to go back to what I do best.
0: Mm.
1: The records she made in the last 25 years, there's a lot of really rootsy stuff on there where Dolly's being Dolly again, going back to her early days in the 60s and 70s when she was writing these incredibly powerful songs, kind of in a roots kind of vein. The albums I particularly love are the ones she did in the late 90s and early 2000s. There was a Grammy-winning record called The Grass is Blue, and then the follow-up in 2001 called Little Sparrow. Mm. Those records are terrific. She's got members of Alison Krauss's band performing on those records.
0: So real bluegrass.
1: Real bluegrass stuff. And you know, she knows that stuff inside and out. She's returning to her roots in the southern Appalachians, mm-hmm. you know. She covers the Leuven Brothers on a track from The Grass is Blue. Now, the Leuven Brothers were key part of her upbringing. This brother duo was writing these incredibly hardcore, powerful songs. So I think they influenced her songwriting and her sound early on. The song Cash on the Barrelhead, you know, she covers it on The Grass is Blue. I went back and listened to the Leuven Brothers version. It's obviously a classic. Dolly doesn't need to apologize to anybody. Her version is pretty hardcore bluegrass, too. This is a little bit of Cash on the Barrelhead, her cover of the Leuven Brothers from 1999.

0: You know, that's a great cover to highlight, Greg. Dolly doing the Lubin Brothers. The record she made with Emmylou Harris and Linda Ronstadt.
1: Oh, my God.
0: Those two trio records. I mean, you know, to cover Neil Young after the Gold Rush and to make it your own, right? The most Neil Youngiest of Neil Young's songs.
1: That's super moving. And she also does an incredible version of Prince's Purple Rain.
0: Yeah.
1: I mean, she's done some amazing stuff in these recent years. I have to say, next to Mavis Staples, I've never met a more genuine, lovable, warm-hearted person than Dolly Parton of all the artists that we cover. She has that character about her. I talked to her about three times, and I ended one interview with a question. I was doing a series of interviews where I would ask artists, what's your guilty pleasure? Because I often find I got some interesting answers. It told me a little bit about who they were. And a lot of artists would come up with something. Dolly was like, I can't think of anything I'm really guilty about. I'm sorry, Greg. And I said, that's okay. And, you know, end of conversation. We had a great hour-long conversation. I got a call from a Nashville number the next day. Hey, Greg, it's Dolly. I was thinking about what you asked me. I couldn't stop thinking about it. And I came up with a song. And she came up with this song, this Debbie Reynolds, Carlton Carpenter, 1951 novelty hit, Abba Dabba Honeymoon.

0: And it's a silly song. And she says, it comes in my head about three times a year. And my husband says, will you stop singing that song? It's driving me nuts.
1: Did she sing it to you on the phone?
0: She did. She started singing the song because, you know, she knew, you know, I didn't recognize it immediately. So I got Dolly singing on a tape somewhere.
1: Wow.
0: And I said, I thanked her. You know, said that, you know, that's the first time it's ever happened. You know, once they get done with the interview, they're done with you. They don't talk to you again. So I thanked her for the extra effort. She says, oh, it's not a problem. As my husband knows, I don't discourage easy. I thought, what a great line. That's Dolly Parton in a nutshell right there.
1: Now, I never had that privilege of interviewing her, but Ebert did. And Ebert and Siskel, who did not agree on much ever, that wasn't shtick, apparently both concluded there was something about this woman. You know, Roger said to Gene, I found where he'd written this, you know, have you ever talked with anybody that you wound up feeling that way about this presence?
0: Yeah.
1: And Gene was like, holy cow, I can't believe you said that. No, I haven't. Yeah. So when you've been hugged by Mavis Staples, you've been touched by an angel, same thing with Dolly Parton. That's what we think of the great Dolly Parton. We're going to talk more about her on the show in the future with a more in-depth tribute. But as always, we want to hear from you. Leave us a voice message on our website, soundopinions.org, with your thoughts about Dolly. When we return, we'll share some new buried treasures, recent discoveries we think you should hear. Coming up on Sound Opinions.

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3: 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I am Greg Kot. He is Jim DeRogatis. Time for our latest buried treasures. Jim, you're going to start us off.
4: I am, Greg, and, you know, treasures come to us in many ways. We repeat this all the time. Acts that we're reading about, acts that have approached us, you know, hey, Jim, Greg, listen to what I'm doing, right? And social media, right? People who are friends of ours saying they've discovered things. I am going to start out with two buried treasures that some people may say, hey, those aren't buried, Jim. They've got about a bazillion followers each on TikTok or the viral platform of your choice. However, I don't think they're household names, and both of these that I'm going to talk about first in my picks came to me via friends in social media saying, man, my daughter, my youngin', dragged me to this concert, and I couldn't believe what I saw. The first one, Greg, goes by the name of Ado. That's how I'm going to pronounce it, A-D-O. Her latest single, Vivarium. What an interesting story. This is a Japanese singer, J-pop, who started out at the age of 17. She's now 24. Has never shown her face. The images have all been like video game avatars, and the videos have been, you know, we sort of see a side profile for the first time with this single, but not even still her face. And a friend on social media had written that their 11-year-old daughter dragged them all the way from New York to Chicago to see Ado perform here recently. And there's this kind of anti-idol thing happening with the J-pop stars where they're not showing their images. So it's not traditional pop in the sense of like BTS just filled Soldier Field here, right? Everybody knows those faces and those boys. So this isn't like that. And then also the music is different. This is like prog rock in some way. This is partly like Beefheart or Zappa does, you know, contemporary dance pop. It doesn't sound like anything else I've heard. And I'm really curious to see what other listeners to Sound Opinions are thinking of this. Here is Ado with Vivarium.

0: Vivarium by Ado. That is a weird track to have a bazillion TikTok likes.
1: Your description kind of aligns with what I was thinking when I heard the track. I previewed some of your picks here, and I wrote this down. Math rock meets arena pop.
0: Yeah.
1: It's just this insane combination of that. Like, you never see these two things together, this sort of frantic arrangement. I go, what is this? This, you know, some hardcore dude band playing math rock meets this arena pop kind of queen from Japan. It's unbelievable. Interesting pick, to say the least, Jim.
0: Well, usually I would have saved this for, like, the end of the year. When you do your mixtape, I do, like, pop songs
1: right.
0: that we didn't talk about. But this was so weird and wonderful, I had to share it now.
1: Yeah, she's big in more than just Japan, I think. The band I wanted to start with is, and they've sort of been a soundtracking my summer so far, Prisoner, this band from France. The single intrigued me. The album is pretty darn good, too. It, a self-titled debut from this French band. The track that I've been playing to death, and I'm not even going to try to butcher the title.
0: I was wondering what you can do with this French title.
1: My French sucks, but the translation is The Self-Made Woman.
0: Mm.
1: And this band is a sextet. It has a woman who is the lead vocalist, Suzanne Pomerel. She's a pistol, kind of like a wildcat. You know, she's delivering these wordless vocal hooks. She ties in very nicely with what this band is trying to do here. They're sort of a garage psych, little bit of surf twang in the guitar playing. And what kills me, as you know, Jim, I love my Farfisas.
0: Yes.
1: That Farfisa riff in this song, just like, okay, give me that. Give me Suzanne on the lead vocal. I am having a great time.
0: How deep did you dig? I'm always reluctant to say Farfisa because it could have been like a Vox.
1: It could have been. I tried to find it could have been a Vox. It sounded a little Farfisa-y to me.
0: Okay, so but basically garage trash 60s
1: like
0: organ.
1: A little portable organ,
0: yeah,
1: right?
0: Yeah, okay. All right, gotcha.
1: And it's got that inbuilt trashiness.
0: I loved it as well.
1: It's catchy as hell. This is Prisoner, The Self-Made Woman. Google it, folks, and you'll find the French translation, and you'll find it on your streaming service near you, or better yet, buy it from the band.

0: That is the self-made woman from Prisoner on Sound Opinions.
1: All right, Greg, I'm going to another viral sensation with the kids. This one, a longtime listener, Brendan Diamond, who is always posting things to keep you and me honest, letting us know when we've screwed up. You know, Brendan was fairly complimentary of my mid-year best, but he said, you know, you missed one. This artist, Hemlock Springs, The Apple Tree Under the Sea. I think it's up my alley is what he was saying. This weird psychedelic quality. Brendan is still in my debt forever for turning him on to Flaming Lips a long time ago. He said, you got to check out Head, Shoulders, Knees, and Ankles. I did. What a weird song. What a wonderful song. What a weird and wonderful artist. Isamé Naomi Udu records as Hemlock Springs, okay? The story goes back to when she was studying medicine, post-grad at Dartmouth, and begins recording synth pop for yucks in her dorm room and releases some online, and it takes off. This young woman who grew up a child of Nigerian immigrants in Raleigh, North Carolina. And I don't know if she now has her, like, if she's an official doctor, Hemlock Springs, but is still making music and releasing it online. And this first full-length album just came out in February, The Apple Tree Under the Sea. Again, like that Otto track, this is prog rock, psychedelic, a little bit of show tune stuff happening in there, which I usually don't like, but it comes at this weird coda at the end, and man, this is a genre that refuses to be pigeonholed in any way, shape, or form, and the kids are absolutely the kids. I mean, you know, it's not a word you and I go to, but I have never once watched anything on TikTok. I don't know about you, right? I just refuse, because even if it's there, I can then stream it from 10 other places. I just don't want to bother with TikTok. I don't know. She is huge. She is being celebrated. And whenever music this weird is getting that popular, I think it can't help but be a good thing. Here is Hemlock Springs.

0: head, shoulders, knees, and ankles. I always want to say head, shoulders, knees, and toes, knees, and toes. I mean, and it's that weird. There's this weird childlike playfulness, strange dance pop bizarreness.
1: Yeah, I mean, you've been drinking a lot of coffee based on your first couple of selections here, Jim. This Hemlock Springs is like, man, I don't need a caffeine burst. I just need to listen to her.
0: Well, you would say that it's dance pop, except I think if you try to move to this, you're going to hurt yourself.
1: I like the rubberiness in her voice, too. Like, she's all over the map in terms of it's growling, chirping. You know, she's got this almost cartoony voice. And then that neo-opera thing at the end, you kind of like show tunes.
0: Yeah, where's that coming from?
1: That kind of blew me away, actually.
0: Yeah.
1: I kind of dug that.
0: And to be recording this like DIY fashion.
1: Yeah, it was pretty cool. So my next pick sort of ties in with that a little bit. Nia Archives. She is a British record producer, DJ, singer, and songwriter, third generation Brit who of Caribbean heritage. She was a little too young to have come up during the first iteration of what became known as jungle or drum and bass music in England during the 90s. Remember that?
0: Yeah.
1: That sound sort of became a big deal for a number of years. Goldie and people like that were doing it. She came up, and that sound is still percolating in the clubs. She's doing her own version of that sound underneath what she's doing vocally. What I like about what she's doing here on her two albums, she put out an album in a couple of years ago called Silence is Loud, and the new record is called Emotional Junglist, you know? Kind of dramatic, but I think she's putting a sense of pop song structure and soul on top of these kind of these club beats, these drum and bass beats. And here's a good example of that. It's called Danger from Nia Archives on Sound Opinions.

0: That's Nia Archives from England with a track called Danger.
1: Good stuff, Mr. Cott. Okay, I'm going to play a track by our friend Kelly Hogan, friend of the show, been on Sound Opinions many times. But how this project escaped me, I don't know. If you will recall, a couple of weeks ago, I was doing a Desert Island Jukebox bonus pick on the Davy Crockett song.
0: Mm-hmm.
1: Yeah. By the Head Coatees, right? And you know, I'm an Alamo buff, a history buff.
0: Right.
1: And that prompted an email. Hey, Jim, you got to write about this, right? Apparently, in recent months, there has been a musical theater attempt to launch something called Congressman Davy, the musical,
0: yeah,
1: which focuses on David Crockett's time in the U.S. House of Representatives, served three terms, felt he'd been repudiated by the people of Tennessee, and was angry about that, and said, if you don't want me, if you're telling me to go to hell, then I'll just as soon go to Texas.
0: Mm-hmm.
1: That didn't work out so well. Winds up at the Alamo, no more David Crockett. Okay, so Robbie Foulkes, Nora O'Connor, John Langford, Sally Timms, Gerald Dowd, Bethany Thomas. We are talking the gold star list of Chicago's insurgent country, underground country. They've all contributed songs that tell, the book tells the story of Congressman Crockett.
0: Right.
1: I don't think it's actually, I think that the playwright and the songwriter have been trying to get this launched, but there is streaming audio of all these songs already. I love this song, The Song of the Great Licking, that Kelly Hogan sings. I think Nora O'Connor and Sally Timms are on backing vocals. You know, the story was Crockett had said, I'm half horse and half alligator. He was a master of myth making, right? My father can lick any man in Kentucky, but I can lick my father, right? And this song is used in this play, which I'm fascinated. I'm generally anti-musical, but this one I think I would go to see if it gets staged. It comes at, you know, Crockett was not a good loser. Didn't like losing his seat in Congress, and so it wasn't true that he could lick anybody. He got licked and goes and off to Texas. Anyway, talk about weird. You know, I'm talking one minute about a British girl group paying homage to Davy Crockett, and then here's this thing in our backyard.

0: The Song of the Great Licking. From the Congressman Davey musical. That was Kelly Hogan.
1: Well, I got to say,
0: Did you know about this?
1: I did know about that, and it was actually on my list of things I was considering for a buried treasure, even in the last iteration of this. The two people behind this production is Dean Schlabowski, who we know from the Waco Brothers, right?
0: Okay, all right.
1: And then the other is Richard Byrne, who had a number of years as a St. Louis music critic.
0: Okay.
1: And I interviewed him for my Wilco book, and Richard reached out to me and said, "Hey, I'm working on this thing." And I looked at the guest list of vocalists, and
0: yeah.
1: I go, I hate musicals generally, but this,
0: you've got
1: some of the best singers in the world, you know, all from mostly from Chicago. So definitely a worthwhile project. And I think you picked one of the keepers from this record. So I heads off to this weird project
0: that nonetheless
1: has quite a bit of merit. And I hope the guys have some success getting this off the ground. I want to go to a group that I've been championing on the show in the past, Saint Divine. They finally got a debut album out. They had an EP out last year that I highlighted. And the new record is called The Devil You Know. I love the title of the record. I think they're great. It's basically a duo, Will Croxton and Judy Ann Nock. And I love the musical dialogue between these two singers. I mean, it reminds me so much of X, you know, a little bit of Nick Cave duetting with P.J. Harvey on Henry Lee, those kind of things. You know, I love those. And we've done those male-female Beauty
0: duets,
1: and the Beast duets right on the show. They're kind of, it's a sound that I really like. It can be horrible, but these guys are great at it. I think they're the give and take between Judy and Will really makes it for me. And they've got some real spirit in the music as well. Here's a track from the new album called Spit from Saint Divine and Sound Opinion.

0: That is Spit from Saint Divine. Male, female vocals, you can't beat it.
1: No, it definitely reminds me of a garage rockier, nuggetsier version of X. Good stuff, Mr. Cott. When we return, we'll have more buried treasures to share, and you might even find your next favorite artist in a minute on Sound Opinions. Lately.

0: 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We may be winding down for the weekend, but we do have some excellent concerts coming to the Seattle area next week, to include Foster the People on September 16th at WAMU Theater, Beck at Chateau St. Michel on September 18th, and Bleachers in Tacoma on September 19th. So feel free to get out there and enjoy some live music.
1: Welcome back to Sound Opinions. I am Greg Kot. He's Jim DeRogatis. This week, we're sharing our latest buried treasures. We've still got a few more discoveries to get to. Jim, I'm looking forward to this next one from you.
2: Are you? Okay.
1: I am.
2: Well, you know, generally speaking, we're talking about new artists when we do buried treasures. But on occasion, we've talked about an artist from the past that is suddenly deserving of the spotlight once again. Absolute Grey was a band from upstate New York, your old neck of the woods,
1: yeah.
2: Rochester, in the mid-'80s, those vaunted, indie rock 80s, the Maxwell's scene and Lounge Acts and all of these small clubs and college radio. And everybody is being inspired by REM, and the Paisley Underground is happening out on the West Coast. And Pat Thomas, who was the drummer and kind of, I think, the soul of Absolute Grey, would go on to be a great chronicler of that West Coast scene. And everybody in the band was taking some musical cues from REM. But I think that the change, the twist that Absolute Grey put on things, you know, was female vocalist Beth Brown, who I think had a lot of goth in her and was kind of summoning up Shirley Manson and Garbage, what they did. But this is what, you know, this is 1985, so two decades earlier.
1: Yeah, right.
2: You know, and pointing to what would happen with the shoegaze movement in the early 90s and kind of looking ahead. I think they were ahead of their time. And you know, the band would do a killer cover of Jefferson Airplane. Obviously, those guitars are real heavy REM, but Pat was a monster drummer, so kind of recalls what Ride was doing. Anyway, they recently unearthed the set that they played at CBGB's in 1985.
1: Mm-hmm.
2: And apparently I was there. Not only was I there, but I wrote about it. And not only did I write about it, but I wrote about it in a piece of text that I wish nobody had ever uncovered again. Because, you know, me at, what would I have been? Just out of high school, basically, sneaking into CBGB to see this band that I liked. I think Pat and I knew each other from the fanzine world, right? He's doing a fanzine up in Rochester, or I'm, you know, and I'm writing in Jersey. Anyway, I went to see them. I wrote this thing for the Bob, a fanzine in Philadelphia. And Pat was like, can we use it in the reissue? And, you know, I was like, sure, okay. Even though I was mortally embarrassed. I'm way too influenced by Hunter Thompson at this point. You know, it's like, what the hell was I doing? And then he said, you know, would you write a postscript? And Karen Schomer was the other writer. Karen and I were both fanzine writers at that time, and she would go on to be a professional music journalist like me. You know, I think her piece aged a little better than mine, but at least I got to add a postscript. That's neither here nor there. I think this set from CBGB that I don't even remember being there, it was amazing. And it just shows the wealth of that moment in the mid-'80s where there were so many bands embraced by the fanzine underground and college radio and indie labels and just, you know, the indie network of clubs. It was a really rich moment, and we're never going to run out of bands to keep highlighting. Here's More Walnuts by Absolute Grey.

0: More Walnuts, Absolute Gray, live at CBGB 1985.
1: Yeah, great stuff. I'm glad you alerted me to the existence of this record, because I did have one of their albums. I'm not sure how many records they put out.
0: Yeah, I think they had the one that's streaming and readily accessible.
1: Yeah, yeah. The Absolute Gray record. Very, very fondly remembered them as a good, cool take on that whole scene. You know, the Rain Parade jangle pop thing, but also, you know, some Fairport Convention in you know. Really cool band, REM influences, but not doing their own thing.
0: Not slavishly, yeah.
1: And, you know, considering I grew up in right nearby in Syracuse, Got to give it up for the Rochester, New York.
0: Well, I know. Band, and, you know, I was in touch with Pat again, and I said, I can't believe we haven't had you on Sound Opinions. And he said, yeah, I can't believe it either. because he has, you know, in addition to running a fine indie label, Heyday, which has done some fantastic reissues, many of which I've talked about, you know, he's also been like the chronicler of the Beat Underground and those 60, the Yippies and the Radical Movement. He's written really insightful stuff about the Black Power movement.
1: Yeah.
0: You know, even though he's like my age, he wasn't there.
1: I know. I got a bunch of that stuff. He's done a tremendous job of documenting a lot of these important figures who really would otherwise be lost to history, but they had such an influence about how we think about the world today, and he reminds you of where the seeds were originally planted, right?
0: Well, to add to the never-ending list of people we have to talk to, yes.
1: There you go, Pat. Thank you. I'm going to go to a sprawling psych rock outfit called the Odyssey Cult. They have been around for about a decade. The guy behind it, Ethan Miller, was in a really, really good band, Comets on Fire. Remember them?
0: Oh, yeah.
1: They were on Alternative Tentacles, and Sub Pop signed them. I think they put out like four albums, early 2000s. And then Ethan Miller went off and did a couple of Odyssey Cult albums in 2017, Volume 1 and Volume 2, originally titled. Basically solo records. He sort of kept the idea alive, and now he's sort of brought back the concept.

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0: That's the Yeti's Eyes. The Odyssey Cult is back with Volume 3, first album in 10 years, and it's a good one.
1: Modern shoegaze, you know, meets you know, funhouse skronking.
0: There you go, man. I love it. I love it.
1: The last pick I have for this batch of buried treasures, Greg, comes from Seattle, although they are very confusingly called the Jaws of Brooklyn. the band, the Jaws of Brooklyn, come from the city, Seattle. You know, this is one of those tracks that my buddy Jim Testa turned me on to. He said, "You got to check out this band. It's right up your alley." And you know, if they do connect, for once, you can say I'm turning you on to something that isn't a punk band. Mm. And it's true. This is you know, rootsy, soulful R&B in the mold of like Alabama Shakes, you know, incredible grooves, really sexy, really smooth, and just, you know, a real contrast to everything else I've laid on you in this current batch of buried treasures, but kind of splitting the difference between Motown and Muscle Shoals with a little bit of that West Coast, you know, Laurel Canyon feel. Mm-hmm. What a great band. Lie to Me is the track. I do not know why they called themselves the Jaws of Brooklyn when they're from Seattle, but it's a fine band and they deserve your attention.

0: The jaws of Brooklyn lie to me.
1: And I'm going to lay another city that they're not from, Anya. The keyboards, those
0: yeah.
1: They're straight out of Minneapolis. Prince, The Time, kind of vibe.
0: Yeah.
1: I'm getting that vibe from that song.
2: I mean, so they're kind of like covering
1: all over
2: this
1: the place,
2: entire country. Yeah,
1: that's right. I'm going to close out with a group called Portraits of Tracy. It's not really a group. It's really the brainchild of one Tracy Genevieve Amare from Louisiana, singer songwriter, multi instrumentalist, and producer. She identifies as a black queer. From Louisiana, and basically her last album, this is when I became aware of her, was Drive Home, this 18-track concept record about what it meant to be black and queer growing up in Louisiana. An amazing record. I think with this new EP that she has out, she is talking about, it's more storytelling.
0: Mm.
1: And the song I want to play is Caught in a Jam, I think is just brilliant. It's this multi-part song on her new EP. It the best I can figure out is it's about somebody tripping at a club, and there's this wiggy synthesizer going through it, these popping drums. You got a kind of almost a proggy vibe to it, but you can dance to it or headbang it if you prefer. There's a nod to ABBA's Dancing Queen, and there's a fight at the end, and she reverses the tables on this guy who's stalking her, you know. So there's all this stuff going on in this song, and it's a multi-part story. It's like a short story in the span of a few minutes. I just think she's an incredibly inventive songwriter. Portraits of Tracy, named after

0: Very track on a Jaco Pastorius record.
1: Wow.
0: One of her heroes. Jaco was one of those fusion bassists who was kind of traveling in different worlds. He collaborated with Joni Mitchell for a while. Anyway, Portraits of Tracy is the group. The name for Tracy, Genevieve Amare, and Caught in a Jam is the track on Sound Opinions.

0: This is KUOW FM Seattle, KUOW Tumwater, KQOW Bellingham, and Morning Edition is just over an hour away. Let's take a peek at what's in store.
1: Iran has fired thousands of drones and missiles throughout the war. Their targets have included U.S. embassies, hotels, oil and gas sites, and military bases across the Gulf. National security analysts are worried.
2: I don't think the Pentagon is fully grappling with it, in part because they don't want to talk about the level of destruction.
1: The future of U.S. military bases in the Middle East on the next Morning Edition from NPR News.
0: Starting at 4 o'clock. We're looking at a mostly cloudy morning today, then it will gradually become mostly sunny throughout the day. We're looking for a high near 60.

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1: Slowly, steadily build up the trust and framework for something more comprehensive. And maybe longer down the road, after we each also get our own AI regulatory house in order, then we can perhaps reach some broader bilateral or even global agreement about how to regulate and ensure that AI doesn't cause the kinds of destructive events that we now increasingly fear.
2: Cal, it sounds really optimistic to me, but maybe that's just because I'm a cynic creature of Washington now, where I think that there's so much distrust between Washington and its counterparts there in China that I just don't think, whether we're talking about AI or anything, I don't see that political conversation changing here domestically at all.
1: It's true. I think there is definitely a deep degree of skepticism that's warranted here about how far any kind of cooperation might go between the U.S. and China on AI. The one response that I would give is the nuclear analogy. Even though I said earlier that as a technological analogy, it doesn't quite hold, I do think that on a geopolitical level, it offers a useful historical lesson, which is that even in the depths of the Cold War, where the U.S. and Soviet Union faced off with missiles pointed at each other, threatening the existence of the entire world, even in that level of distrust, they were able to find some kind of agreement on nuclear arms control. And perhaps it was the sheer devastating potential of this technology and what it would mean to have an all-out nuclear war. And I think as the U.S. and China come to appreciate both the benefits, but also the growing risks of AI, that could tip the balance in terms of getting the two sides to at least start to talk to each other, if not agree to something outright.
2: Well, on that note, I just want to say thank you, Kyle, for bringing your insights to us. It's really, really fascinating conversation.
1: My pleasure.
2: Kyle Chan, a fellow at the Brookings Institution and an expert on Chinese tech development. 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We have new episodes every weekday wherever you listen to your favorite shows. 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
4: You can get almost anything on a subscription, from the clothes you wear to the car you drive. 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
5: This is reducing waste. This is offering access. This is democratizing the opportunity to take part in something.
4: I'm Sabri Benishore. Are we in an age of post-ownership? Next time on Marketplace.
3: Coming up later this afternoon at 2:30 and evening at 6:30. We're seeing cloudy skies out there, but they will gradually become mostly sunny throughout the rest of the day. We're looking for a high near 69. It's 4 o'clock.
6: Good morning. Leaders of some of the biggest AI companies say it's time to slow down. Texas Congressman Greg Kassar is also sounding the alarm about artificial superintelligence and joins us this hour. It's Morning Edition from NPR News. Forecasters say you can expect to pay a lot more to heat your homes.

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1: In the past, to those fighting for reunification, found itself agreeing with Trump, even though it rejects almost everything else in his politics. Sinn Féin's leader called Trump's comments evidence that the conversation has shifted. In London, British politicians on the left and right say they are in rare agreement that Trump does not know what he's talking about.
2: Donald Trump is Donald Trump, and the president will say what and speak his mind as he sees it. But look, we're really serious about the Good Friday Agreement.
1: On Sky News, centre-left cabinet minister Angela Rayner brushed off Trump's comments. Across the aisle, conservative MP Tom Tugendhat said of Trump,
3: I suppose I knew he was a Republican. I didn't know he was that kind of a Republican.
1: Because in Northern Ireland, Republicans are those who support a republic, independence from Britain. Lauren Freyer, NPR News, London.
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0: In this world, nothing is certain except death and taxes. But that was before AI. From American Public Media, this is Marketplace Tech. I'm Megan McCarty-Carino. The rise of artificial intelligence could reshape huge parts of our economy, potentially upending how businesses operate and the kind and number of jobs humans do. If AI changes the way we work, and therefore the way we make money, it could also have implications for how the government collects some of that money through taxes. Our tax system was built around an economy where humans earn wages, companies employ workers, and both contribute to the public purse. That revenue helps pay for everything from roads and schools to Social Security and other government programs. So what happens if AI starts changing that equation? Marketplace's future effects correspondent, David Brancaccio, has been exploring just that in his series, Robots Ate My Taxes.
1: If AI means a lot of people get thrown out of work, then our personal income goes down because we're out of work, right? And we pay less tax. That is a big deal, Megan, because 66%, there's another calculation that it's 3/4 of the revenue that the federal government generates for itself is by taxing human labor. So for a time, federal, state, and even some local budgets could take a hit, possibly a nasty hit.
0: Yeah, so it sounds like AI may have a tax advantage over human workers for companies. Tell me more about that.
1: Well, an expert on technology and the law, Ryan Abbott, he's a partner at Brown, Nary, Smith & Kahn, opened my eyes to this.
2: All things being equal, if I and an AI could do exactly the same work just as well, a business would be better off firing me and hiring the AI system effectively because they'd save on taxes that way.
1: Yikes. You know, on your pay stub, Megan, you can see the Social Security and Medicare that you pay in, but the company, your employer, also pays the other half of that. You do the math, it adds up to about 7.65% for lots of people. That's the part your company pays. Now, if an AI does the work instead of a human, the company pays Social Security and Medicare at 0%.
0: So how could we change the tax system to address this problem?
1: Well, Ryan Abbott, that lawyer, has an edgy idea. Why not get rid of the payroll tax on humans altogether?
2: What you're looking for is a tax system that is neutral as to labor being done by a person versus a machine.
0: Well, obvious question. How are we going to make up the difference?
1: There are a lot of cool ideas. All of them will annoy different people. If there's less of us working to tax in the AI world, maybe raise consumption taxes like a national sales tax or a value-added tax. How do you like them? Higher taxed apples. Or, Megan, maybe tax AI per unit of AI like we tax gasoline by the gallon. One winner of the Nobel for Economics told me that since we don't know which companies get super rich with AI— Right. It might not be an AI company, but it could be a company in the future that uses AI well. Then we should just do a better job, he argues, taxing corporate profits in general. Now, that's easy to understand, but politically very tough to pull off.
0: That was Marketplace's future effects correspondent, David Brancaccio. And you can find more of his reporting on this at marketplace.org/robots-ate-my-taxes. Erica Soderstrom and Daniel Shin produced this episode. I'm Megan McCarty-Carino, and that's Marketplace Tech. This is APM.
3: 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After a string of security-related incidents involving AI agents, the AI industry leaders say they want to slow down the pace of development to make sure it stays safe. More on this in about 19 minutes right here on KUOW.
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6: 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I'm Leila Fadel.
7: And I'm A. Martinez. With Election Day less than 2 months away, election officials around the country are preparing for a wide variety of threats to the voting process. NPR's Frank Langford is just back from Charleston, South Carolina, where he spoke with local election officials during 2 days of training on how to handle everything from drones at polling places to federal warrants for ballots. Frank is on the line. Frank, this training sounds fascinating. Tell us all about it and what jumped out.
8: It really was. This was done by the Association of South Carolina Election Officials, and the big new concern is what you just mentioned, and NPR recently reported, and that's a fear that federal agents could try to seize ballots in the midst of the midterms.
7: Yeah, which was once unthinkable and has never happened before in modern times.
8: Exactly. And, you know, trainers told election officials they need to prepare for this now. They got to make sure that they have a good relationship with their county attorney. And if he or she doesn't have sort of specialized election law experience, they need to reach out to groups and link up with attorneys who do and prepare for help this fall. And that way, the idea is this, A, that if the Justice Department does come knocking with a search warrant, they're ready. One of the people I was talking to, her name is Brenda Cabrera. She's one of the trainers, and she spent 35 years conducting elections in Virginia.
9: One of the things that we talk about is potentially having some motions in your pocket ahead of time, motions to quash or things like that, that you can take some legal action about. But I wouldn't even start executing that until I talk to my local government attorney.
7: Now, Frank, how worried are people that something like that could actually happen?
8: I think legal and election officials see it as unlikely, in part because, of course, a judge would have to sign off on a warrant. But they also say they've got to prepare because something like this has already happened before. Back in January, FBI agents, as we and people around the country reported, they seized hundreds of thousands of ballots in Fulton County, Georgia, from the 2020 election. And some of the local officials that I talked to, election officials in South Carolina, they were shocked that such a thing might be possible during this election. Janine Bostic, she's the director of the Jasper County Board of Elections. This is what she said.
10: To be honest, today was the first day I heard that this was a possibility.
8: So Bostic told me, you know, she would immediately reach out to the State Election Commission and its lawyers after this training.
10: We need to get together and figure out how we as directors are going to handle this, because I'm not going to have my poll worker just surrender. They need to call and say, hey, these people are here, so they're taking these ballots. What am I supposed to do?
7: Yeah, one of the worries is that if federal agents seize ballots, election officials will then lose control of those ballots, and that could call the election into question. So what did the local election officials in South Carolina have to say about that?
8: Well, as you can imagine, I mean, they said this is their nightmare scenario. Their fear is that nobody would trust the eventual results and that they'd have to run another election. One told me that they thought if this thing happened, they would expect a lot of election staff would actually immediately quit. And the seizure of ballots would further undermine, you know, confidence in the elections. This is John Balcom. He's head of elections in Spartanburg County.
11: Anything that occurs that causes voters to either think that their vote doesn't matter or that their vote may be thrown out is always the biggest concern.
7: Frank, what are other challenges that election officials are preparing for this fall?
8: A lot of them. Everything from managing bomb threats to what do you do if drones come buzzing the polls, disinformation from AI. And there's this group called the Committee for Safe and Secure Elections.

0: images examined by NPR show a pumping station along the pipeline charred and badly damaged after the attacks. The attacks coincided with renewed fighting in Yemen, where Saudi Arabia and Iran-backed Houthi rebels are trading cross-border fire. The Houthis have also been attacking Saudi oil tankers to block them from transiting through the Bab el-Mandeb Strait in the Red Sea. Gulf oil tankers are similarly unable to transit freely through the Strait of Hormuz as a result of Iranian attacks. Aya Batraoui, NPR News, Dubai.
1: Ukraine says a Russian drone hit a Ukrainian train near the border with Poland this weekend. It was close to a train station where a former director for the CIA was waiting to board. NPR's Joanna Kakissis reports from Kyiv.
2: In a statement, Ukrainian Railway said former CIA director David Petraeus was at a station near the Polish border when the Russian drone hit the passenger train. A Ukrainian media outlet posted this video showing the station at the moment of the strike. Terrified passengers ran as smoke billowed in the distance. No casualties were reported. Ukrainian Railway said it was, quote, highly probable that the Russian drone's intended target was another train that had purposely left hours earlier ahead of schedule. European politicians, including former British Prime Minister Boris Johnson, were aboard the train. Joanna Kakissis, NPR News.
1: The Washington Post is reporting that the Kennedy Center for the Performing Arts could close as soon as tomorrow in Washington, D.C. The newspaper has internal reports suggesting the center has run out of money. Post reporter Jonathan Edwards says there's also disagreement about how to do repair work at the Kennedy Center.
3: No one would disagree that renovations are necessary and have been for some time. It's just the degree to which they're needed and what the best possible solution is. The Trump folks would say, hey, we need to close everything and we need to close it now. On the other side, you know, folks would say, hey, we can do this in a phased approach, keep the center open and keep programming going while we do it.
1: He spoke to NPR's Morning Edition. This is NPR.
4: This is KUOW News. I'm Angela King. The Renton City Council is scheduled to vote today on a proposed camping ban on public property. In addition to banning people from setting up camp on city-owned sites, the proposal also calls for prohibiting people from storing their belongings on properties like parks, trails, parking lots, and transit facilities. Violators, if approved by this order, would be sentenced to 90 days in jail or face up to a $1,000 fine. Seattle Public School teachers have until Tuesday night to vote on whether to ratify the district's latest contract offer. Here's KUOW's Noelle Gasca.
5: Bargaining between the district and the Seattle Education Association started in June and didn't finish until the eve of the first day of school. Sticking points around compensation and special education stretched the process, and a state mediator was brought in. Details of the tentative bargaining agreement have not been made public yet. Superintendent Ben Schuldiner says salary increases included in the agreement won't cause additional stress to the district's $87 million deficit. The ratification process was extended after members of the union passed a resolution to allow for online voting. Noelle Gasca, KUOW News.
4: Meanwhile, support staff in the Shoreline School District have reached a tentative contract deal with their district leaders. Those workers still have to vote on the new contract, but union leaders say classes will continue with no strike. As for teachers in Puyallup who started the new school year last week without a contract, they now have ratified a new deal with the school district. The two sides reached the two-year agreement over the weekend. Teachers were calling for smaller caseloads and class sizes. Finally, Amazon has announced it is suspending its work with 21 Air LLC. That was the carrier whose pilots overshot the runway in Miami and killed five people on the ground earlier this month. It's 6:06.
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8: Hello.
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4: And we have a $15,000 match opportunity. 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
0: Morning Edition from NPR News. I'm Leila Fadel in Washington, D.C.
9: And Amy Martinez in Los Angeles, California. Artificial intelligence companies have been sprinting to refine their AI models.
0: But over the weekend, top AI leaders called for tapping the brakes for the sake of safety. In a few moments, we'll speak with Representative Greg Kassar, one of the lawmakers pushing to regulate artificial intelligence. We begin with the latest developments.
9: NPR's John Ruich has been following the story. John, tapping the brakes is not the same as slamming the brakes. So what happened over the weekend?
10: So it started when Dario Amodei, the CEO of Anthropic, which makes Claude AI, posted a long essay online that said it's time for an intentional global slowdown of AI development. He said basically the pace at which AI is advancing is becoming too fast for people to keep up with it and keep it safe. So it needs to slow down. And he said companies like his need to have independent auditors embedded within them to check their safety measures. After that post went up online, there was this rapid and extraordinary display of unity from other industry leaders. So Sam Altman, the CEO of OpenAI, Elon Musk, who among other things runs xAI, and Demis Hassabis, who runs Google's AI efforts, they all agreed online.
9: Yeah, I wonder if everyone was just waiting for one person to step up and say it first. So what do you think sparked this?
10: Well, there's been this string of incidents, which I'm sure you've heard about in recent weeks, that have spooked a lot of people, a lot of the top minds in AI. A big one was the so-called Hugging Face incident. That's when a bunch of OpenAI's AI programs, agents, were working together in secret behind the backs of people and eventually hacked into a startup called Hugging Face. That was not what they had been told to do. Other companies have also reported similar incidents of AI agents going off script. And Dario Amodei wrote in that essay on Saturday that he worries that in 6 to 12 months, a swarm of AI agents like that could take over the entire internet. You know, the ultimate fear here is that humans lose control of AI.
9: So can a coordinated slowdown of AI really happen? Or what I really want to ask, John, will AI let it happen?
10: Yeah, you know, there's been discussion about that for a while. What we seem to have now, though, is these open, clear statements among company leaders that something needs to happen. Anthropic said it's going to unilaterally put in third-party safety auditors. Sam Altman agreed that was a good idea, so presumably OpenAI will follow suit. Colin Shea Bleymeyer is a research fellow at Georgetown's Center for Security and Emerging Technology. He says there also needs to be government support.
11: They can only be so effective on their own. And there's only, frankly, so much that we, the public, want to trust them to do the right thing on their own.
10: So there is a renewed push by some members of Congress to act to curb AI risk. President Trump was asked about this slowdown prospect yesterday in Ireland. He did not seem to be in favor of it. He said the U.S. is leading China on AI, and he wants to keep it that way.
9: All right, so speaking of China, are they likely to get on board?
10: That is a big and complicated question. Many in China do have some of the same concerns that were voiced by these AI leaders, but Beijing also sees themselves as underdogs in the AI industry. Kyle Chan is at the Brookings Institution. He says companies in China will take their cues on this one from the government, which he says does actually ultimately have an interest in AI safety.
12: Their worst nightmare would be if a Chinese AI model were used to attack a Chinese critical system.
10: At a foreign ministry briefing in Beijing on Monday, a spokesperson said all parties should promote open and inclusive AI development. Fear-mongering and confrontation will disrupt the global AI governance process. Xi Jinping, the leader of China, by the way, will be in Washington to meet President Trump in about 10 days, and AI is likely to be a topic of discussion for those two leaders.
9: Right, that's NPR's John Ruich. John, thanks.
10: You're welcome.
13: Let's turn now to efforts in Congress to rein in artificial intelligence. One of the leading voices in that effort is Congressman Greg Kassar. He's a progressive Democrat from Texas. Good morning, Congressman, and welcome back to the program.
14: Good morning.
13: So you're introducing legislation with your Senate colleague, Bernie Sanders, that would ban, quote, super intelligent AI. What is super intelligent AI, and why do you feel that it's such a danger?
14: You can think of super intelligent AI as like an AI super weapon, artificial intelligence that becomes smarter than humans, impossible for us to control, able to defy commands to be turned off, and that could have the capability of developing nuclear weapons or other weapons of mass destruction. And so Senator Sanders and my bill isn't bold. It's just actually common sense. No company should be able to build this kind of artificial intelligence that humans could not control or contain.
13: Is there support for your bill?
14: Data for Progress, a progressive think tank, recently polled the country and actually found that about 70% of Americans support an immediate ban on artificial superintelligence, with only about 25% opposed. Americans every single day are hearing more and more about the dangers of completely unregulated AI.
13: But is there support for your bill among your colleagues, I mean, to get this passed?
14: I have found incredible support just talking about it. The bill text will actually be released in the coming days. And so this is one of the few bills I've experienced in Congress where we haven't even released the bill yet and are already getting significant amounts of support, because this is just a baseline national security issue.
13: Now, President Trump is dismissing the dangers of AI and warning that if there is a slowdown, then the U.S. loses the AI race to China. Is he wrong? Will being cautious lose the U.S. their competitive edge?
14: Donald Trump is wrong here. We must pursue international agreements, including with China, to prevent extremely dangerous AI from being developed anywhere in the world. We can do that. We've done that during the Cold War when we signed nuclear non-proliferation agreements with the Soviet Union. The U.S. and China are in this race, but it's the kind of race where the second you step over the finish line, you fall down a steep, deadly cliff. No one can win the AI arms race. Our goal has to be to end the AI arms race to protect people here and around the world.
13: Now, some of the scenarios experts are warning about is that humans will lose control of the technology, and that could hypothetically lead to mass extinction. So this is a global threat. Now, let's say your bill passes. That doesn't regulate anything globally. It just says pursue agreements. I mean, how do you work in conjunction with other world powers, namely China, to make sure this is a global effort?
14: We need to put up AI safety guardrails now in the United States to protect Americans while we pursue international agreements. By putting in protections here in the United States, we can show we're serious about getting a deal. And because Chinese models currently train on American AI models, passing strong U.S. rules now, along with export controls, slow down dangerous AI development around the world. And so we should make our country lead, of course, in technology, but also be the leader in the world on AI diplomacy. This should be a top priority for the United Nations meeting next week. America should be laying the groundwork for international agreements to block super dangerous AI.
13: Now, if the president is not in agreement with you, do you want Congress to intervene on its own?
14: Congress absolutely should intervene, and Mike Johnson should be making this a top priority. But unfortunately, our speaker, Republican Speaker Mike Johnson, said that it's big tech companies that should be in charge of AI safety. That's like saying the bank robbers should be in charge of law enforcement. Elected officials in Congress should be cracking down on AI companies that are breaking laws and admitting their huge safety threats. But instead, we see our Republican leadership, from Mike Johnson to Donald Trump, courting these AI billionaires for gigantic campaign contributions from their super PACs.
13: I mean, were you surprised, though, that over the weekend, a number of leaders in the industry, Anthropic, OpenAI, Google, said they supported a coordinated industry slowdown in development?
14: Their CEOs are talking about a pause. They're talking about something voluntary, but voluntary is the whole problem. Every one of these companies just making a pinky promise they can revoke is not a safety system. That's why Congress needs to act. And one important step is to pass Senator Sanders and my bill to have a federal agency that stops the madness and keeps Americans safe first.
13: Greg Kassar is a Democrat representing Texas's 35th congressional district. Congressman, thank you.
14: Thank you.
13: And we will note Anthropic and Google are financial supporters of NPR.
9: During his weekend trip to Ireland, President Trump waded into an age-old conflict. Trump said he'd like to see the Republic of Ireland, an independent country, unite with Northern Ireland, which is governed by the British. It's an idea that fueled decades of deadly Catholic-Protestant fighting known as the Troubles. NPR's Lauren Freyer reports on the fallout.
15: President Trump told reporters in Dublin that Irish reunification would be, quote, fantastic.
16: A great feather in everybody's cap. Did that happen?
15: The next day, the center-right Irish Taoiseach, or Prime Minister, Michael Martin, accompanying Trump to a golf tournament, told reporters there that he'd had to carefully explain to Trump how even though he himself also supports Irish unity, the status of Northern Ireland is laid out in the Good Friday Peace Agreement of 1998.
17: And we went through various things and how the British government, the Irish government working together, enable the peace.
15: And how he thinks even calling a referendum on the issue is not something to rush into. And the British government says any such vote is off the table anyway. Trump's comments sparked shock and a sense of betrayal in Northern Ireland among mostly Protestant British unionists who want to stay part of the United Kingdom. But in a case of strange bedfellows, the left-wing Irish nationalist party, Sinn Féin, which was linked in the past to those fighting for reunification, found itself agreeing with Trump, even though it rejects almost everything else in his politics. Sinn Féin's leader called Trump's comments evidence that the conversation has shifted. In London, British politicians on the left and right say they are in rare agreement that Trump does not know what he's talking about.
18: Donald Trump is Donald Trump, and the president will say what and speak his mind as he sees it. But look, we're really serious about the Good Friday Agreement.
15: On Sky News, center-left cabinet minister Angela Rayner brushed off Trump's comments. Across the aisle, conservative MP Tom Tugendhat said of Trump,
19: I suppose I knew he was a Republican. I didn't know he was that kind of a Republican.
15: Because in Northern Ireland, Republicans are those who support a republic, independence from Britain. Lauren Freyer, NPR News, London.
4: 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It is 6:19. We have 55 degrees in Seattle. Misty conditions. Expect to see some afternoon sun breaks with highs in the upper 60s. Angela King here along with KUOW's Paige Browning.
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8: And here's some great news just to start your early Monday morning. 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
21: 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I'm Leila Fadel.
9: And I'm Martinez. New reporting from the Washington Post shows that the Kennedy Center is likely to close as soon as Tuesday, as it's almost financially broke. That's according to the documents obtained by Post reporters. A new report set to be presented to the Board of Trustees this week, most of whom were appointed by President Trump, recommends putting the president's name on the building's facade to encourage him to help raise funds. To explain what's going on, we reached out to Jonathan Edwards. He covers how the Trump administration is influencing cultural institutions for the Washington Post. Jonathan, what do the documents that the Washington Post obtained show about how the Kennedy Center's leadership sees the financial state of the Performing Arts Center?
3: Yeah, the board packet makes, you know, the connection between having President Trump's name on the Kennedy Center and the center's finances unusually explicit. It essentially says Trump has offered to raise the money necessary to keep the Kennedy Center from bankruptcy during this 2 years of renovations. But it also says without, quote unquote, appropriate recognition of Trump, he's unlikely to agree to oversee that renovation or lead the financial rescue.
9: So unless his name's on the building, he won't support it, or at least try to rally support for it. And just a note, the president's name was on the center. A court ruled against him, and then it had to come down. But essentially, it's like if his name's not on the building, he won't really do much about it.
3: Correct. And that was made explicit by Commerce Secretary Lutnick late last month before a court hearing. He said much the same.
9: Now, to think that it could be closing as soon as Tuesday, that I think is a big shock. So, I mean, how did the financial situation at the Kennedy Center become as bleak as it seemingly has been?
3: Well, we had the takeover of President Trump back last year in February. But, you know, there's a real dispute of that. The administration would argue that it goes, you know, happened, started well before then, that it was financial mismanagement and deferred maintenance under the previous leadership. But the internal records that we obtained for a previous story showed that ticket sales and fundraising deteriorated dramatically after Trump took over the institution and fell even further after his name was originally added in December.
9: All right, now the Board of Trustees is also expected to vote this week on a resolution on renovations to the building. What can you tell us about that proposal?
3: Well, as you mentioned, you know, it could close as soon as Tuesday, you know, and it's got the two major decisions in front of it, the name and then the renovation. As far as the renovation goes, you know, a lot of these things, you know, as the, you know, new regime mentions, you know, predate them. I mean, no one would disagree that renovations are necessary and have been for some time. It's just the degree to which they're needed and what the best possible solution is. You know, the Trump folks would say, hey, we need to close everything and we need to close it now. On the other side, you know, folks would say, hey, we can do this in a phased approach, keep the center open and keep programming going while we do it.
9: Jonathan Edwards is an arts and government reporter for The Washington Post. Jonathan, thanks.
3: Thank you.
4: Good morning, everyone. I'm Angela King. It's 6:27. 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
4: And we are coming to you to kind of ask you to think about the value of KUOW in your life every day. 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
8: Yeah, this is reminding me, just this month, I got to do an interview with a reporter about communities in Washington that are doing prescribed burns, that are, you know, lighting intentional fires that are planned months ahead of time to make their communities more resilient to wildfires in the Roslyn, Clee Ellum area. Mm-hmm. 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
1: Live from NPR News in Washington, I'm Dave Mattingly. This is the last week both chambers of Congress are expected to be in Washington until after the November midterm elections. NPR's Eric McDaniel reports.
2: Congress already did the one thing they had to do before the election, extend government funding until after voting. Now, Republicans are going to move some messaging bills in an effort to show voters that they're responsive to their concerns. We could see a vote on a bill designed to blunt the impact of energy price hikes associated with AI data centers. There could also be bills about college sports pay regulation, as well as cryptocurrency. One thing that may actually become law, new sanctions targeting Russia. But it's worth noting, votes are already being cast. The president's party usually loses ground in the midterms, especially when the president is unpopular, and Republicans are running out of time to change things. Eric McDaniel, NPR News, Washington.
1: The price of diesel is at an all-time high in the U.S. AAA says diesel is averaging $6.23 a gallon as the war with Iran continues to disrupt shipments of oil in the Middle East. President Trump says he's spoken to Ukraine's president, Volodymyr Zelensky, about Ukrainian drone and missile attacks on Russian diesel facilities. Trump says the attacks by Kyiv are raising the price. Russia banned diesel exports in July. In addition, a major Saudi Arabian oil pipeline is offline after it was damaged. This is NPR News.
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21: 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I'm Leila Fadel in Washington, D.C.
9: And I'm A. Martinez in Los Angeles, California. The price of crude is above $100 a barrel after more attacks between the U.S. and Iran and a separate war that's drawn Houthi attacks on Saudi oil. And with no end in sight for the wars, a new reality is taking hold in the Gulf. The very U.S. bases meant to protect Arab allies are one reason why these countries are being attacked by Iran, which says these U.S. bases are being used to attack it. Here's NPR's Aya Bathraoui in Dubai.
0: Iran's Revolutionary Guard wasted no time. Within hours of the U.S. and Israel launching war on Iran on February 28th, Iran was firing back. In a video widely circulated online that first day of the war, a huge plume of gray smoke rises into the sky. This is the moment the operations hub of the U.S. Navy's 5th Fleet in Bahrain is struck by an Iranian missile. Iran's attacks on the 5th Fleet prompted a rapid drawdown of U.S. personnel from 8,000 to less than 100 there today. During a recent live stream, Chief of Naval Operations Daryl Cottle was asked by a sailor when they'd be able to return to Bahrain to get their personal belongings. His answer was blunt.
5: We're not getting back in there anytime soon. I just want to be completely honest with that.
0: Iran has fired thousands of drones and missiles throughout the war. Their targets have included U.S. embassies, hotels, Amazon data centers, oil and gas sites, and bases across the Gulf. In this video message from March, a spokesperson for Iran's top military command lists some of those targeted bases. He says those attacks on bases, stretching from the United Arab Emirates to Kuwait, Bahrain, and Jordan, were carried out by the Islamic Revolutionary Guard Corps of Iran, which continues to target bases in the region. The scale of damage is unclear.
7: I don't think the Pentagon is fully grappling with it, in part because they don't want to talk about the level of destruction, because it's, even in the last 2 weeks, it keeps growing. The list is just getting longer.
0: That's Mackenzie Eaglin, a senior fellow on defense strategy at the American Enterprise Institute and co-chair of the National Commission on the Future of the Navy. 2 months into the war, she estimated that damage to U.S. bases had reached $5 billion. She now says that number is likely three times that.
7: How weakened is America's deterrent, where we clearly know Iran wasn't deterred at all, and they've hit at least, gosh, is it 12 countries, 15 now? That's frightening to me. You know, the loss of conventional deterrence, American conventional deterrence in the Gulf.
0: Gulf Arab allies are also joining the discussion. Senior Qatari official Majd Al Ansari said this at a forum in the United Arab Emirates.
22: Assumingly, the region was operating under a regime of security architecture that has created the security that we have enjoyed for so many years. But the reality of the situation is security architecture was based on deterrence. And the deterrence that was used was always very fragile.
0: Qatar was hosting the largest number of U.S. troops in the region, but Iran was still able to attack its gas facilities. Even so, U.S. defense systems have intercepted most Iranian missiles, and the U.S. is still the most important security partner for Arab states, even as they expand their defense ties with other countries. Bilal Saab, a former Pentagon advisor who is now a senior managing director at Trends Consultancy, says there's no replacing the U.S. in terms of defense, but the era of sprawling bases could be over.
10: All of a sudden, there are now magnets for attacks. And so trimming the posture, at least in terms of soldiers, so manpower, there's definitely a case for that. I would say at least 35 to 40%.
0: And analysts say whether the U.S. moves to a smaller footprint in the region is something Gulf Arab states are looking to Washington to decide. Aya Batraoui, NPR News, Dubai.
13: The cost of staying warm this winter could give some people the chills. A new forecast says the average family will spend more than $1,000 to heat their homes through the winter. In some parts of the country, winter heating bills could be more than twice that high. The news comes on the heels of what was already a costly summer for air conditioning. NPR's Scott Horsley joins us now to talk about this. Good morning, Scott.
11: Good morning, though.
13: What's making this upcoming winter so expensive? Is it the weather?
11: No. In fact, weather forecasters say this could be a relatively mild winter for much of the country. We're still in the grip of a strong El Nino weather pattern, which also contributed to our very hot August. And El Nino is expected to peak in November and December, which is projected to keep temperatures above average in much of the U.S. into early next year. Mark Wolf, who heads a group of state officials who help low-income families with their utility bills, says ordinarily those milder temperatures might give people a break on winter heating bills and allow them to catch up after a costly summer of trying to stay cool.
12: If this was a typical year, I would tell you the outlook is good. We're expecting warmer weather, which helps to push down prices because people don't use as much. But this year is different.
11: And it's different because of rising energy prices. Even though people may not need to run their furnaces as much this year, their heating bills could still be higher than last year just because fuel's more expensive.
13: How much more expensive?
11: On average, Wolf's group is projecting that heating bills will be 8 or 9% higher this year than last. But there's a lot of variation depending on where you live and how you heat your home. Most families in this country heat with either natural gas or electricity, and the price of both is going up faster than inflation overall. Electric heating bills tend to be higher to start with, so the dollar increase could be larger for those who use electric heat. But the people who could really see a spike this winter are families who rely on heating oil. That's not real common nationwide, but it's still widely used in the Northeast.
12: You get into New England, you see 30%, 40%, much higher numbers. So it's a specialty fuel that's used in that part of the country. And so those families who are already getting hit with high gasoline prices now are looking at getting hit with significantly higher heating costs.
11: Heating oil is a close cousin of diesel fuel, and of course we've been talking about diesel prices soaring to record highs. AAA says the average price of diesel today is $6.23 a gallon, and as a result, Wolf says customers who rely on heating oil could see their bills jump more than 30% this winter.
13: How much of a financial hardship is that?
11: It's toughest on those families that can least afford it. People in the bottom fifth of the income ladder typically spend almost 10% of their income on utility bills, so any increase can be really challenging. The federal government does offer some assistance to help low-income families with their heating bills, but Wolf says the funding for that program has been basically flat for the last 3 years, and as the heating price goes up, the help just doesn't stretch as far as it used to.
12: We keep making the point that cost of home heating in the last 5 years has gone up by almost 24%, and federal funding hasn't. So how do we help families pay these bills?
11: Middle and upper income families can usually weather higher heating bills more easily, but Wolf says state energy officials, energy assistance officials, are increasingly getting requests from even better off families who say they're also struggling with the rising cost of staying warm in the winter or cool in the summer.
13: And NPR Scott Horsley, thank you, Scott.
11: You're welcome.
13: This is NPR News.
4: 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Good morning, everyone. 55 degrees in Seattle right now. Cloudy skies. Expect to see some afternoon sun breaks later on today with highs in the upper 60s. And speaking of highs, Hello, Angela King here, along with KUOW's Paige Browning. Good to see you, Paige.
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14: In this world, nothing is certain except death and taxes. But that was before AI. From American Public Media, this is Marketplace Tech. I'm Megan McCarty-Carino. The rise of artificial intelligence could reshape huge parts of our economy, potentially upending how businesses operate and the kind and number of jobs humans do. If AI changes the way we work, and therefore the way we make money, it could also have implications for how the government collects some of that money through taxes. Our tax system was built around an economy where humans earn wages, companies employ workers, and both contribute to the public purse.
16: That revenue helps pay for everything from roads and schools to Social Security and other government programs. So what happens if AI starts changing that equation? Marketplace's future effects correspondent, David Brancaccio, has been exploring just that in his series, Robots Ate My Taxes.
17: If AI means a lot of people get thrown out of work, then our personal income goes down because we're out of work, right? And we pay less tax. That is a big deal, Megan, because 66%, there's another calculation that it's 3/4 of the revenue that the federal government generates for itself is by taxing human labor. So for a time, federal, state, and even some local budgets could take a hit, possibly a nasty hit.
16: Yeah, so it sounds like AI may have a tax advantage over human workers for companies. Tell me more about that.
17: Well, an expert on technology and the law, Ryan Abbott, he's a partner at Brown, Nary, Smith & Kahn, opened my eyes to this.
18: All things being equal, if I and an AI could do exactly the same work just as well, a business would be better off firing me and hiring the AI system effectively because they'd save on taxes that way.
17: Yikes. You know, on your pay stub, Megan, you can see the Social Security and Medicare that you pay in, but the company, your employer, also pays the other half of that. You do the math, it adds up to about 7.65% for lots of people. That's the part your company pays. Now, if an AI does the work instead of a human, the company pays Social Security and Medicare at 0%.
16: So how could we change the tax system to address this problem?
17: Well, Ryan Abbott, that lawyer, has an edgy idea. Why not get rid of the payroll tax on humans altogether?
18: What you're looking for is a tax system that is neutral as to labor being done by a person versus a machine.
16: Well, obvious question. How are we going to make up the difference?
17: There are a lot of cool ideas. All of them will annoy different people. If there's less of us working to tax in the AI world, maybe raise consumption taxes like a national sales tax or a value-added tax. How do you like them higher taxed apples? Or, Megan, maybe tax AI per unit of AI like we tax gasoline by the gallon. One winner of the Nobel for Economics told me that since we don't know which companies get super rich with AI— right, it might not be an AI company, but it could be a company in the future that uses AI well. Then we should just do a better job, he argues, taxing corporate profits in general. Now, that's easy to understand, but politically very tough to pull off.
16: That was Marketplace's future effects correspondent, David Brancaccio. And you can find more of his reporting on this at marketplace.org/robots-ate-my-taxes. Erica Soderstrom and Daniel Shin produced this episode. I'm Megan McCarty-Carino, and that's Marketplace Tech. This is APM.
4: Thanks for joining us for Morning Edition. I'm Angela King. Washington voters will decide this November whether to keep the state's new income tax on high earners. The so-called millionaire's tax is a 9.9% tax on households that make more than $1 million every year. The state expects the new tax will bring in more than $3 billion in the first year alone, but that's only if it stays in place. Initiative 645 would repeal that new tax. KUOW's Deborah Wong has been tracking what people are saying about the tax through our new Community Voices Network, and she joins us this morning. Good to see you, Deb.
23: Hey, Angela.
4: So, first of all, who have you been speaking with about this?
23: Well, we've been talking to lots of people as part of this new project, the Community Voices Network. We're putting together this pool of folks who are meant to be really broadly diverse. So geographically diverse, politically, in terms of income, in terms of occupation or identities. And the goal is to really try to understand what people are thinking about these big issues of the day. And this is certainly a big one.
4: Okay, so how are the folks you have been speaking with responding to this issue in particular?
23: Yeah, we've heard a range of opinions and, you know, roughly Democratic versus Republican, there's a split there, but with a lot of nuance. And, you know, by way of background, just to remind people, this tax on high earners was put in place by the Democratic majority legislature. It was signed by the governor. And it's supported by unions, progressive groups, lots of social service organizations. It's being challenged by Republicans and the conservative group, Let's Go Washington. They want the tax repealed. So let's start with that group, the folks who agree with this idea of repeal. The one thing we heard repeatedly is that even though this is called the, you know, quote, millionaire's tax, a lot of people question whether it will stay a millionaire's tax. That's what this woman named Jill Beck wonders. She lives in Seattle. She runs her own consulting business. She calls herself socially liberal and fiscally conservative. And until recently, she identified as a Democrat. She's going to vote to repeal the new income tax.
2: I am definitely not in favor of how this income tax has been structured. It was deliberately not put in with any type of floor. So it could easily, when they run out of money, because they always run out of money, it's going to hit the middle class, right? They keep calling it and marketing it as the millionaire's tax, but it is not the millionaire's tax. It is going to roll down, right? And it will hit other families.
23: And one more voice on the side of repeal. This is Michael Albrecht. He is also a Seattleite. He's 25 years old, and he's a Republican. And he thinks the tax is unconstitutional and that it will have a negative effect on the economy.
3: A lot of innovation, a lot of businesses were started here because it was a great regulatory environment and a low tax environment as it pertains to, like, the income tax. And now you've seen, you know, Howard Schultz of Starbucks and Jeff Bezos of Amazon, they move away because of things like the capital gains tax, like the income tax. And with that, at times, does come jobs leaving.
4: So, Deb, we heard Jill just now expressing a concern that other folks are expressing, the worry that this tax is going to trickle down or that it will affect the overall business climate here. But what about those who are voting no or voting against the repeal?
23: So one theme that we heard from folks who are voting no is they think that wealthy people, people with means, should pay more in tax. Now, the state, we all probably know, depends heavily on the sales tax for revenue, and that burden disproportionately falls in terms of percentage of income on lower income people. So one thing we heard from folks who are voting no is that they think that wealthy people should pay more. Now, the state heavily depends on the sales tax for revenue, and that burden falls disproportionately in terms of percentage of income on lower income people. So we heard from someone named Oak Simmons. They're 31 years old. They work as an electrical apprentice in Bellingham, and they want the new tax to stay in place.
15: I think it's cool that Washington has been able to not have an income tax, but I think at this point with the level of wealth inequality in society, I think it's totally fair for incredibly wealthy people to have some tax so that the rest of society, you know, is able to get by.
23: We also spoke with Leona Oliveros, who agrees with that sentiment. She's a teacher at Highline College. She teaches communications and journalism. She also works with adults who are trying to earn their high school diplomas, and she lives in Federal Way.
19: Isn't the logic that paying taxes into our community is what helps fund a better community? And it's like we have all these people making income that I wouldn't make in many years. And it's like, why don't they not have their avocado toast for a few months to be able to, like, tax and fund their community? Why not? Why not?
23: And, you know, that criticism that some conservatives have that the tax might eventually trickle down to people who are not millionaires, you know, a lot of progressives don't think that's a problem, actually. There are those who believe that the state should have a broad income tax, that that would be a way to bring more fairness into the system. And that criticism that some conservatives have that the tax might eventually trickle down to other folks, you know, a lot of progressives don't find that there's any problem with that. They think that the state should have a broader income tax, and that would be a way to bring more fairness to the system.
4: Okay, so after speaking with all of these folks on both sides of the issue, are you getting any sense of how this might all flesh out in November?
23: Not really. Okay. We haven't seen any independent polling on this question, as far as I can see. The supporters of the repeal are confident that it will pass because Washington voters have rejected income taxes five times before. But opponents of the repeal point out that voters rejected another measure that would have repealed the capital gains tax in 2024. And they say that, you know, today is different. Rising income inequality is really changing the equation.
4: All right. KUOW's Deborah Wong, thank you so much.
23: Thanks.
4: And we will bring you more points of view from our Community Voices Network from time to time right here on Morning Edition.
8: Thanks for joining us on KUOW's Morning Edition for the first day, the first official hour of our fall fundraising drive. I'm Paige Browning here with Angela King that you just heard do this great interview, hearing from community members, Jill, Michael, Oak, and Leona about their takes on this huge Washington State issue, the millionaire tax. 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
2: We have 55 degrees in Seattle at 7 o'clock. Your national news straight ahead.
4: Live from NPR News in Washington, I'm Korva Coleman. President Trump is downplaying calls by leaders of the artificial intelligence industry for a slowdown in AI development. Instead, Trump is claiming that warnings about AI are exaggerated. Over the weekend, the head of Anthropic issued a long essay calling for the slowdown. He was joined in that call by other AI leaders. NPR's John Ruwitch says they're all responding to researchers' warnings about AI.
5: There's been this string of incidents that have spooked a lot of people, a lot of the top minds in AI. A big one was the so-called Hugging Face incident. That's when a bunch of OpenAI's AI programs, agents, were working together in secret behind the backs of people and eventually hacked into a startup called Hugging Face. That was not what they had been told to do. Other companies have also reported similar incidents of AI agents going off script. You know, the ultimate fear here is that humans lose control of AI.
4: NPR's John Ruwitch reporting. Stocks opened lower this morning as energy prices continue to climb. NPR's Scott Horsley reports the Dow Jones Industrial Average fell about 100 points in early trading.
6: Crude oil deliveries from the Middle East are facing new roadblocks after Saudi Arabia shut down a major pipeline, and Iran-backed Houthi rebels tightened their grip on another key shipping route from the Red Sea. AAA says retail gasoline prices

0: In the U.S. have jumped 16 cents a gallon in the last week. Diesel prices have jumped 33 cents to a record high of $6.23 a gallon. Hundreds of global business leaders are gathered in Toronto this week for a summit aimed at boosting investment in Canada. That country seeking new trading partners amid an ongoing trade battle with the United States. And Amazon says it's suspending its use of cargo planes from the 21 Air Company after last week's deadly crash in Miami. Scott Horsley, NPR News, Washington.
1: A federal judge in Washington, D.C. has blocked a U.S. Postal Service plan for President Trump's attempt to restrict mail-in voting for the midterm elections. As NPR's Hansi Lo Wang reports, the U.S. Supreme Court is still reviewing an earlier lower court ruling that blocks key parts of Trump's plan.
2: This latest ruling is by U.S. District Judge Carl Nichols, a nominee of President Trump. Nichols found the U.S. Postal Service has no authority to refuse to deliver mail-in ballots to voters in states where election officials do not turn over voter lists to the mailing agency and do not have certain barcodes on their ballot envelopes. We should note USPS is a financial supporter of NPR. The Supreme Court has been reviewing a similar order by a federal judge in Boston, and the High Court may issue its ruling at any time. If a majority of the justices allow the USPS plan to move ahead, many election officials are worried about major disruptions to mail-in voting that's underway in some states. Many disabled voters and those living in places without polling sites are also at risk of losing the ability to exercise their right to vote. Hansi Lo Wang, NPR News.
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3: In Seattle, this is KUOW News. I'm Angela King. Two groups of unionized workers have reached new two-year tentative contract deals with Washington State. The Washington State Standard reports negotiators with the Washington Federation of State Employees approved the new offer Friday. The Federation is the largest union for state government workers. Meanwhile, union members with the Washington Public Employees Association also reached a new tentative deal Thursday. The state and these and other unions have until October 1st to ratify any outstanding agreements. Well, it turns out children in King County will continue to get free books from Dolly Parton's Imagination Library. Here's KUOW's Casey Martin.
4: Washington State pays half the cost for the book gifting program, which sends free books to any child from birth to age 5. But in King County, that's been on hold for over a year. Until now. Brooke Fisher-Clark from the Imagination Library of Washington says a Seattle nonprofit will cover the remaining costs.
5: It's been a really wonderful time to bring joy and happiness back to children and families.
4: Fisher-Clark says more than 11,000 kids will start receiving books again, and new kids can now enroll too.
5: With the passing of Dolly Parton recently, the absolute best way to keep her legacy moving forward is to engage with early learners with a book.
4: The King County Council plans to proclaim September 25th, 9/25, as Dolly Parton 9-to-5 Day. Casey Martin, KUOW News.
3: There are reports Winco Foods is making yet another bid to set up shop on Aurora Avenue North in North Seattle. The Puget Sound Business Journal reports Winco has filed a permit request to open a store where the old Sam's Club used to be within a year. We have 55 degrees in Seattle right now, expecting afternoon sun breaks with highs close to 70 degrees. It's KUOW News.
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9: NPR News. I'm Leila Fadel in Washington, D.C.
10: And I'm A. Martinez in Los Angeles, California. All right, it's officially midterm campaign season. President Trump pledged to visit dozens of Republican candidates nationwide ahead of the November elections to drum up voter enthusiasm.
9: But the war in Iran and sky-high gasoline prices contribute to a tough political environment for the incumbent party.
10: NPR's senior national political correspondent, Mara Liasson, has been watching the dynamics. Mara, so the president at the Republican convention in Dallas last week pledged to give every American $5,000 if Republicans win in November. What have you seen as a response?
11: The response has been surprisingly tepid, even among Republicans. Some Republicans worry that even if Congress would approve such a payout, because the president can't just send those checks himself, it would cost more than $1 trillion, and that would add to the historically high national debt, unless it was paid for by raising taxes or budget cuts. And then there's the question about credibility. Do voters think they would get those checks? Trump has made so many unfulfilled campaign promises. He promised to give Americans a $5,000 Doge dividend, a $2,000 tariff rebate. He promised no foreign wars, that inflation and high prices would come down as soon as he took office, and none of those things have happened. And Trump got asked yesterday if Congress would need to approve the checks. He was at a brief press conference in Ireland. Here's what he said.
12: I don't know if it's easy enough if the Republicans win, as they said.
10: Now, Vice President J.D. Vance also headlined the convention as a potential inheritor of Trump's MAGA support base. What stood out from his remarks?
11: Well, that's right. Vance is preparing for a 2028 presidential run of his own. Republicans are watching to see if he can develop the same deep emotional bond with the MAGA base that Trump has. Some people have called it a cult of personality. But he was also in Dallas to deliver the 2026 Republican message. He ticked through the Trump administration's accomplishments, closing the border, drop in violent crime, a rollback of taxes. But he was mostly focused in that message on the failings of Democrats.
13: The Democrats are the party of hatred. They're the party that despises America and the people who built it.
11: Vance and Republicans are counting on negative partisanship to motivate voters with that negative message. The idea is that mostly nowadays voters go into the polling booth to vote to stop someone from winning, not necessarily because they're thrilled about who they're voting for. The other thing that struck me about Vance's speech was that he did not name the big elephant in the room, the war in Iran, which is very unpopular even with Republicans.
10: Now, what are you watching in the coming weeks when it comes to the dynamics for each party?
11: Well, I think there are two competing forces at work here. One is the kind of organic environmental forces. Democrats have a lot of enthusiasm. Their turnout has been higher. They're angry about the economy. Trump himself is unpopular. Quinnipiac's poll had him last week as low as 33%. His policies are unpopular. Tariffs, the war in Iran, data centers, AI safety, the use of flock cameras. Normally, when we see this, we would say there's a blue wave forming. But Republicans have a lot of structural advantages, including much, much more money, which they're beginning to spend now, partisan gerrymandering, which let them create more safe Republican seats, and this big confusion over mail-in ballots, which could end up decreasing the number of votes. And what I'm watching for is to see whether these structural factors and the fact that the Democratic Party brand is so bad help Republicans hang on in what is a very grim political environment for them.
10: All right, that's NPR's Mara Liasson. Mara, thanks a lot.
11: You're welcome.
9: For more on where Republican voters stand with less than 2 months before the midterms, we turn to Jim Hobert. He's a Republican pollster with Public Opinion Strategies. Good morning and welcome back to the program.
14: Good morning. Thank you.
9: Thanks for being here. So polling shows the president's approval ratings are low. Having the president on the campaign trail, does that help or hurt Republican candidates in the midterms, would you say?
14: I think most Republicans are going to welcome the president to their states and districts. We see this quite frequently in midterm elections. The primary goal or one of the big goals of the party that's in control is making sure their voters turn out. We know the other side is going to be motivated. In 2010 and 2014, Republicans were very fired up. So you saw Barack Obama on the campaign trail trying to get Democrats to show up to vote in the midterm. Same thing in 2018. And we're just seeing the same dynamic here in 2026 that Republican candidates are going to be tied to President Trump no matter what. Mm-hmm. And so the hope is that him being with them on the campaign trail, doing these rallies that he's become famous for, it could help with turnout, especially given that so much of this campaign is being fought in red-leaning areas, in states like Ohio, in states like Texas, in states like Iowa and Alaska.
9: Is there concern that the Republican voter is not fired up, does not want to turn out this year?
14: What we're seeing is that Republican interest is getting higher. What we call the enthusiasm gap in the spring was more in favor of Democrats, right? Democrats have been very enthused. They were showing up at higher levels in special elections. And what we've seen is that enthusiasm gap closing as we've gotten closer to Election Day. And the hope is that as Republicans are investing more resources into these campaigns, as they are showing what in a lot of ways are Democrats who are out of step with the mainstream, out of step with your average voter, that's going to increase enthusiasm among Republican voters even further. Again, we're already seeing some enthusiasm increase. The hope is you see it so it matches where Democratic enthusiasm is.
9: I want to ask about some specific moments from last week's convention. The president promising to give Americans $5,000 if Republicans win. Having people take an oath that included a promise to cheat like hell. Telling people they'll go to hell if they don't vote. Are these things going to help or hurt Republicans on the ballot this fall?
14: I think, you know, you've seen some lukewarm reaction to the $5,000 checks, mainly because I think a lot of people in Congress don't know if they can pass. And as Mara was saying earlier, this is something that the president has done a lot, right? He's made a lot of these types of promises. And then the president's rhetoric is the president's rhetoric. There's only one politician who talks like he does, and there's only one politician who can get away with talking like he does. But a lot of this is baked in, right? It's no surprise that the President Trump uses some crass language sometimes, so I don't think there's voters who that's going to make a difference for. He kind of is who he is at this point.
9: I mean, the big thing for voters right now is just how expensive everything is, how expensive life is, and that includes gas prices, and a lot of that is to blame over this foreign policy decision to go to war in Iran. I mean, how do Republican candidates appeal to voters as the incumbent party when the cost of living is so high right now?
14: I think you're going to see a good deal of focus on what they did with the One Big Beautiful Bill, right? The cut on taxes on tips, cut on taxes on overtime, and things like that. And I think, as someone was saying earlier in your program, I do think they're going to look to see if they can pass something in this last week that Congress is in to address energy prices. But I always say gas prices are the kind of the Dow Jones of American politics. When gas prices are up, it's that much more difficult for the incumbent party. So certainly as Republicans look to what could help them out as we get closer to fall, finding a way for gas prices to be lower is certainly something they're hoping for.
9: We heard Mara talk about one strategy, which is to point out the failings of the Democrats. I mean, Republicans have been framing this election as one about common sense views versus what they say are extremist views of Democrats, to vote against the Democrat. Will that be an effective strategy?
14: Republicans certainly hope so, and they certainly have the resources to do it given the financial advantage they have. They're going to deploy a lot of resources in states like Texas, states like Michigan, to show that those candidates, James Tallarico, Abdullah Al-Sayed, are out of touch with the mainstream, right? Our extreme type candidates who voters in those states hopefully just can't bring themselves to vote for. And that's certainly one of the big strategies over the next 50 days or so.
9: That was Republican pollster Jim Hobart with Public Opinion Strategies. Thank you for your time.
14: Yeah, thank you.
10: In Indonesia, the search is continuing for at least 129 people still missing after a ferry capsized in heavy seas on Sunday. The search is being hampered by bad weather. More than 100 people have been rescued, with at least 6 bodies recovered. Michael Sullivan reports.
15: Indonesia is a vast archipelago of some 17,000 islands where many people rely heavily on ferries for transportation, traveling by sea far cheaper and more simple than traveling by air. The nearly 400-foot-long Virgo Transport 8 is one of those ferries, and left port Saturday from Surabaya in East Java, bound for Banjarmasin in South Kalimantan province on the island of Borneo. In the early hours of Sunday morning, the captain of the vessel reported 10-foot seas and shortly after issued a distress call saying the ship was listing. Then contact was lost, authorities say, and a rescue ship was sent to the vessel's last known position. By Sunday afternoon, rescue teams had been deployed on roughly a dozen vessels and two helicopters, one of which found the ship capsized roughly 90 miles from shore. Video on Indonesia's SCTV shows survivors in small red and blue lifeboats being hauled aboard a tugboat in choppy waters and high winds. Many of the survivors were taken to a crowded hall at Trisakti Port in Banjarmasin. This man, Ahmad Saudi, was interviewed by local news outlet Datik Kalimantan. He says he was asleep on the ship when people began running by, waking him. And when he stood up, he found the ferry already listing sharply. He says he clung to a window and held on as the ferry continued to roll, then leapt off into a lifeboat. He says he and more than a dozen others spent 3 hours in the boat until being rescued. While authorities originally said the ship had sunk, it still remains afloat, though partially submerged. And the head of the National Search and Rescue Agency said an attempt could be made to try to enter the vessel to find survivors who might be trapped inside. For NPR News, I'm Michael Sullivan in Chiang Rai.
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3: 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I'm Angela King here along with KUOW's Paige Browning.
8: Hello.
3: Good morning. As you just heard, KUOW, NPR bringing you stories from around the world, hearing about that ferry situation in the Philippines. That's just, that's hard to hear about, but you are informed. Also, another big story coming our way, the fall midterms. 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And that's why we are here. We are here because of you. 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
9: It's Morning Edition from NPR News. I'm Leila Fadel.
10: And I'm Amy Martinez.
9: Congress is back in town. It's the last week both chambers are expected to be in until after the midterm election in November. NPR congressional reporter Eric McDaniel is here in the studio to talk about it. Good morning, Eric.
18: Good morning. Good morning.
9: So what should we be paying attention to?
18: Well, I think this week is probably best understood as a week of campaigning more than a week of legislating. Congress already did the one thing that they absolutely had to do before the election, extend government funding. It now expires sometime in December. Now, legislators are going to move some messaging bills to try and show voters that they are, in fact, responsive to their concerns. But as far as landmark legislation, well, probably not happening.
9: Tell us about some of the things they're messaging on.
18: Well, we've got AI, which Congress knows basically universally that it should act on. They just can't agree how, even among Republicans. Democrats are calling for decisive action, as Minority Leader Hakeem Jeffries put it in the House. Here's Republican Speaker of the House Mike Johnson knocking down the idea of an AI development moratorium on CNN's State of the Union.
19: We need to handle this new technology like we have others in the past and make sure we're doing everything we can responsibly to also not smother American innovation. We have to do both things simultaneously.
18: We could see a vote designed to blunt the impact of energy price hikes associated with AI data centers, which is important in everywhere, really, but also for vulnerable Republicans. There could be bills about college sport pay regulation, NIL, as well as cryptocurrency. Again, nothing expected to become law in this last week. The House is here until after Election Day, though I will say we could see action on Russia sanctions.
9: Right. The Senate passed that on a bipartisan basis, but the path through the House seems bumpier, right?
18: That's right. Democrats are concerned that it gives the president new tariff authorities, obviously the subject of much consternation this term. And Republicans are also somewhat soft on the bill, generally about supporting Ukraine's war effort as a priority for the U.S. Even if this does pass, an analyst I talked to says it would only really be effective if the U.S. is committed to enforcement, which he said the government has a spotty record on.
9: Coming out of last week's Republican midterm convention, where do things stand in the campaign?
18: I mean, I'll say a few things you've probably heard elsewhere on our air. The president's party usually loses ground in the midterms, especially when the president is unpopular, and Trump is very unpopular. It's also true that the details right now are not great for Republicans. Candidates are having trouble pointing to things like Trump's tax cuts because people are frustrated with the high cost of living overall. Obviously, gas prices may be just one part of a whole household budget, but it happens to be the one that's plastered on giant signs every few blocks. It's easy to notice when it spikes. Election forecasts and polling have Democrats at a near lock to take the House and slight favorites to take the Senate. They aren't letting people forget that on the campaign trail. They're all over the airs talking about things like action on AI data centers and, just the general unpopularity of the president. And Republicans are running out of time to change how they're seen. People have already begun voting.
9: All right. That's NPR congressional reporter Eric McDaniel. Thank you, Eric.
18: Thank you so much.
9: This is NPR News.
3: And this is KUOW 94.9 Seattle. Good morning, everyone. I'm Angela King, along here with KUOW's Paige Browning.
8: Hey.
3: We are in our fall fundraising drive. It is coming up on 7:30. And two words for you, folks. Wake up.
8: Yes. Wake up.
3: It's Monday. We want to hear from you right now. And we have our fall fundraising drive underway right now, as I mentioned, but we've got some great incentives for you to call us right now. We have a $15,000 match on the table. Mm-hmm. Go ahead and make your gift. Whatever you give, we will double that amount, but know that that match is only available during Morning Edition. So you've got about an hour and a half to get in on that. There's also the member stream, $5 a month.
8: Yep.
3: Paige, we were just talking about what a wonderful addition this is to our package of benefits.
8: Oh, it's the best. 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And it is a good time to give because a thriving community, which is what we want, it starts with widespread access to well-researched information and to each other. 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
3: Yes, and you know, you don't really necessarily think about it, but KUOW is kind of like the roads in your neighborhood, the schools in your neighborhood, the libraries.
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20: Live from NPR News in Washington, I'm Dave Mattingly. Tech stocks are lower on Wall Street after several CEOs, including those at Anthropic and OpenAI, called for a global slowdown in the development of artificial intelligence. They cite the need for more AI safeguards against the potential harms to humans. House Speaker Mike Johnson says leaders of the tech industry should meet with Congress. Most economists expect the Federal Reserve to announce a quarter-point rate hike at this week's policy meeting. It would be the first rate increase in 3 years. Health officials in Pennsylvania are reporting the death of a woman due to complications from measles. NPR's Kristen Wright reports.
21: Pennsylvania's Jefferson County coroner says the woman was 40 years old and a resident. He also confirms to NPR she was never vaccinated for the measles. Pennsylvania officials have now announced 3 deaths related to measles. The Lancaster County coroner said the first 2 were infants. Health Secretary Robert F. Kennedy Jr. initially said maybe the 2 deaths were fabricated. And now the Centers for Disease Control and Prevention says it needs to review the deaths and hasn't added them to its official count tracking fatal cases. No other states have announced measles deaths this year. Pennsylvania's health department reported a significant spike in the measles last week and a total of 676 cases across most counties. Kristen Wright, NPR News.
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9: It's Morning Edition from NPR News. I'm Leila Fadel in Washington, D.C.
10: And I'm A. Martinez in Los Angeles, California. Talks to reopen the Strait of Hormuz took another blow as a meeting between Gulf Arab states and Iran scheduled in Oman for today was postponed.
9: And in a ground offensive, the Iran-backed Houthis in Yemen captured a strategic port in the Bab el-Mandeb Strait in the Red Sea, which Saudi Arabia used as an alternate route to export its oil.
10: NPR's international correspondent, Hadil Al-Shalchi, has been following the developments from Istanbul. Iran said it was going to meet with Gulf states today. The meeting got postponed. Does anyone know why?
2: Well, the Iranian foreign ministry said the meeting was not going to happen at Saudi Arabia's request. But then we didn't hear yet from Saudi Arabia. Yesterday, Bahrain said that it wouldn't attend. And of course, we don't know exactly who else was supposed to be there. Iran said they were meant to discuss the Strait of Hormuz at the meeting. Oman and Iran have been in talks for weeks to try to come to an agreement to reopen the strait, but nothing has materialized yet. And of course, as we've been reporting, Iran has been responding to U.S. strikes by attacking U.S. military bases in Gulf countries. So the Gulf really sees itself as collateral damage and an economic victim in this conflict. But for years, the Gulf relied for its security on the U.S. And now President Trump's administration has signaled that it doesn't have a plan to end the war. I spoke to Iran expert at the Middle East Institute, Alex Vatanka, who told me that this meeting was meant to be a way that the Gulf takes matters back into its own hands to try to get themselves off Iran's target list and to get the strait reopened. But the fact that this meeting did get postponed shows how hard diplomacy has been in preventing the spread of this conflict.
10: Yeah, and the conflict is spreading as Yemen seems to have now become the latest front line of the war with Iran. What's happening there?
2: Right. So the Iranian-backed Yemeni Houthi rebels have escalated their attacks on maritime shipping in the Bab el-Mandeb Strait, aimed specifically at Saudi vessels. This strait is a waterway, which is in the Red Sea, and an alternate route that Saudi Arabia uses to ship its oil. So the Houthis' capture of a port in the Bab el-Mandeb Strait on Friday and more strategic islands today is the group's latest move to control that choke point. The Houthis have also been attacking Saudi oil facilities over the past month to keep pressure on global markets. So the rebel group has been at war with Saudi Arabia since 2015. And Vatanka told me that they now see Iran's ability to so far withstand U.S. pressure as a chance for them to further their own goals. And Iran, which has supplied the Houthis with military training and equipment, is starting to see a return on their investment, giving them new leverage. And that includes trying to push the price of fuel up, which happened today again.
10: Now, there's been more fighting over the weekend. What do we know about that?
2: So according to Iran's state-run media, one person was killed when an Iranian commercial vessel was struck in the Strait of Hormuz. The U.S. military, which has been striking Iranian ships in the past, did not comment on that incident. And then the Houthis fired more drones and missiles towards Saudi Arabia over the weekend. This came after Iranian proxies in Iraq also targeted Saudi Arabia, forcing it to close its east-west pipeline on Friday, which again will likely impact the oil market.
10: Right, that's NPR's international correspondent, Hadil Al-Shalchi, in Istanbul. Hadil, thank you very much.
2: You're welcome.
9: Let's dig in deeper on the state of the global economy with Diane Swank. She's the chief economist for the large accounting firm KPMG US. Diane, thanks for coming back on the program. Good morning.
22: It's great to be here.
9: So the increase in energy prices around the world, is that all to blame on the Iran war?
22: It is very linked to the Iran war. That is just such a huge choke point. And now we have several choke points in the Middle East as the war, the situation expands. And that is really where we're seeing the problems. We also saw, because of the conflict, that many of the buffers that we use to slow down the increase in prices, the strategic oil reserves being drained globally, have now been drained. And that means that even as the oil begins to flow again, there'll be sort of fits and starts to them replenishing those inventories as well.
9: Now, there's no sign that the oil will begin to flow again very easily. The Strait of Hormuz is still a point of conflict. You have the Houthis threatening to restrict the Bab and Mandeb Strait. I mean, how bad could things get for the global economy?
22: This is really costly. We're now at over $700 million a day just in the U.S., and we're not feeling the pain as much as the rest of the world. So that is extraordinary. It's already cost the U.S. in terms of a tax, $130 billion. And much of what we heard in recent global finance minister meetings was about how much both tariffs and the conflict in the Middle East were suppressing global growth.
9: How is all of this showing up in people's everyday lives here in the U.S.?
22: Well, it really is showing up in, you know, the trade-offs people are making at the stores. You're seeing retail after retailer report about not only a reduction in sort of foot traffic from low and middle income households, but also a pullback in spending. Spending at grocery stores has been hit the hardest, and they've been trying to, we've seen big box discounters try to use their tariff refunds along with grocery chains to offer targeted discounts. But, you know, what consumers are really looking for is a decline in prices, and this is just eating into their discretionary budgets, even as affluent households, you know, sort of go on, continue to spend with abandon.
9: Now, Gas Buddy petroleum analyst Patrick DeHaan said in a post on X yesterday that Americans have collectively spent over $100 billion more on gasoline and diesel since March 1st compared to the same period a year ago. I found that number quite shocking. Can you put that into perspective for us?
22: You know, that is what's important is that's almost as big as the tariff revenues after we lost some of the other IEPA revenues. And so it is another tax on top of the tariff tax that people are paying. And inflation is its own regressive tax, and it's suppressing growth. We're running around 2% growth in the overall economy for 2026, about the same as 2025. But that's a big step down from 2.5% that we saw prior to that. And it, you know, starting to shave not just tenths, but now several tenths off of growth. And that's what we're really seeing is also a hesitancy to hire. And even though the unemployment rate is very low, people are, because these costs are so high, they're not getting raises. They're seeing it in benefit costs, and benefit costs are driving service sector inflation, but that's now actually cutting into their wage gains as well.
9: Let's say the Iran war is resolved tomorrow, hypothetically. How well positioned is the U.S. economy to recover?
22: The U.S. economy is still moving forward, and that's the important thing. So it's the best of those economies to move forward. But even if it were to end tomorrow, the higher oil prices would not disappear overnight because of the damage we've already seen to refining capacity.
9: Diane Swank is the chief economist at KPMG U.S. Thank you for your time and for your insights.
22: Thank you.
9: This is NPR News.
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8: 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I got to talk to our politics reporter, Scott Greenstone, who has been tagging along with Seattle's mayor, with Mayor Wilson, and got to meet her at her place of residence and kind of learn part of her routine, go on a jog with her the other day to figure out more about her policy thoughts and what she's thinking around renters and renters and tenants' rights as a renter herself. So we're going to hear more about that. But it's this sort of work, this on-the-ground reporting for you that really distinguishes KUOW. 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
3: Thanks for joining us for Morning Edition. I'm Angela King. Seattle Mayor Katie Wilson partially campaigned on her experience of renting a tiny apartment in the Capitol Hill neighborhood. But can she make housing more affordable for renters? KUOW Scott Greenstone spent a day with the mayor trying to answer that question.
1: Zoran Mamdani lives in Gracie Mansion. Karen Bass lives in the Getty House, Chicago, San Fran, Portland. They're mayor's own homes. But Katie Wilson, mayor of Seattle, still rents in the same century-old brick apartment building as before the election last year. Less than 700 square feet, one bedroom, one bathroom, no in-unit laundry. I'm sitting outside it in the city-issued black Chevy Tahoe she's now driven around in instead of the bus.
4: Come on, Jess.
1: Katie Wilson comes out wearing a KEXP t-shirt and holding her three-year-old daughter's hand. It's a little after 7 a.m.
4: Okay, into the car seat.
5: Good morning.
1: First on the calendar, dropping Josie off at preschool. The officer driving says,
5: see you later, alligator.
1: Next on the agenda, a 20-minute run at a nearby park. A Seattle police officer, Stephanie, runs ahead for security. Wilson has rented in Capitol Hill for more than a decade. A few people say hi or stop her to talk.
4: Hi.
1: Back in the car, we head to City Hall. Despite her recent raise to making $230,000 a year, Wilson's not looking to move or buy a home.
7: If someone can guarantee me 3 terms, maybe I can afford a home.
1: Wilson believes you shouldn't have to be a homeowner to have stability. That's been a central part of her agenda this year so far. Wilson passed a ban on so-called junk fees like pet rent. Today, she's signing a bill sponsored by a council member she's hoping will streamline red tape and speed up housing construction. But real big change for renters is going to be hard. The housing pipeline is running dry. Very few permit applications for future projects are coming in.
7: Very worryingly, we're seeing new construction plummet, right? I really believe that we need significant new construction of housing in order to help keep rents stable.
1: We're back in her office talking about housing developers. They say the biggest thing she could have done this year to kickstart construction is waive a chunk of their fees. The mayor was on board with that.
12: Had she passed this legislation, she could have spent her fourth year in office going to a ribbon cutting every 2 to 4 weeks, maybe more.
1: Emily Thompson works on developing affordable housing for GMD Development. Thompson said if the mayor had granted the fee holiday, possibly 30 more housing projects would be underway. But the mayor didn't think that would make it through city council.
7: If I transmitted that legislation, it was going to lead to a really ugly fight and probably not get to an effective outcome. I think if we can get on the same page, we can really figure out what it's going to take to accelerate housing production across that spectrum.
1: Instead, she pressed pause and created a large housing production task force with a report due next year.
13: It'll be another lost year for housing development in Seattle.
1: Ben Muritz is another affordable housing developer. I talked to the mayor about these criticisms in her office as she eats for the first time today two slices of buttered whole grain toast. Wilson's first budget process this fall could be the most brutal part of her first year. Like her predecessor, she may have to take tax money that's supposed to go to building affordable housing and put it into plugging holes.
7: Yeah, I definitely have some heartburn around the budget process. I think, $175 million shortfall, there's no getting around that. So I think a lot of people are going to see things they don't like in the budget.
1: It's not all bad news for Wilson and her fellow renters. The mayor is in the middle of planning to upzone big parts of the city and allow taller, denser buildings. It's just that, like a lot of things when it comes to housing and rents, it's not going to happen fast. Scott Greenstone, KUOW News.
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8: 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I'm Paige Browning here this early on a Monday because it's our fall fundraising drive. 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We're calling it the Soundwave sweatshirt. It's got a headphones logo and then Mount Rainier on the back that are designed using this sort of sound wave graphic design. It's really cool. Kind of a maroon Merlot color, maybe. Oh, Chardonnay,
3: Merlot.
8: I don't
3: Go
8: know.
3: Ahead, use those.
8: Yeah, exactly. On a Monday morning at that. 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
15: From Marketplace, I'm Nancy Marshall-Genzer in for Kimberly Adams. The push for guardrails for artificial intelligence has taken on new urgency. Just this morning, Microsoft released a draft code of conduct designed to impose limits on future AI models. Over the weekend, the leaders of several AI companies called for a slowdown on AI research in the name of safety. Marketplace's future effects correspondent David Brancaccio joins us now with more on all of this. Hey, David.
23: Hey, Nancy.
15: So Dario Amodei, CEO of one of the biggest AI players, Anthropic, issued an open letter on Saturday arguing that now is the time to, quote, slow the pace of AI research, given examples over the summer where AI got loose.
23: Yeah, and Amodei proposes broadly three things, Nancy, that governments should come up with common AI safety standards. Also, we should work with authoritarian governments around the world to bring them into this effort. And number three, the most practical of Amodei's suggestions, that third-party safety experts should be positioned at AI companies to monitor for dangerous practices. Sam Altman at rival OpenAI called that a, quote, great idea. Elon Musk, who's also big into AI, posted, quote, Dario's right.
15: Okay, but I'm finding it hard to believe all AI companies are speaking with one voice on this, David.
23: Yeah, they're not. Some smaller AI companies think this is a way for the biggies to preserve their leads. And among practical concerns, Satya Nadella, the Microsoft CEO, warned that its customers, which are companies big and small, right, need to be assured that these proposed third-party safety officials do not compromise private data and trade secrets.
15: So what's Congress doing amidst all this? Is the government going to step in?
23: Well, the top Democrat in the House, Hakeem Jeffries, yesterday called for decisive action on AI, but he wouldn't give a timetable. And some Democrats have called on the Republican leadership in the House to cancel Thursday's recess so that lawmakers can stay to work on these safeguards. That's probably not happening in this campaign season. House Speaker Mike Johnson says he doesn't want to rush legislation, that anything done, he says, has to be done carefully. And the Trump administration worries that limits on U.S. AI research might give an advantage to China's AI efforts.
15: So, it sounds like this is not breaking down along the usual partisan lines.
23: Yeah, we're hearing from both sides worried about AI, especially after an Anthropic researcher quit last week warning AI could kill us all in 10 years. I was particularly interested in an interview that outgoing Congressman Chip Roy of Texas gave Politico. Now, he's a staunch conservative who is skeptical of government messing with industry, but he's wondering aloud if there may be a government responsibility here, like it's nuclear non-proliferation or something. Now, we'll see if the concern in Washington about this new technology turns into rulemaking or legislation.
15: Marketplace's David Brancaccio, senior correspondent for Future Effects, covering decisions made now that affect our futures. David, thank you.
23: You got it.
15: Let's do the numbers. The Dow is down 272 points. That's about 0.5%. The S&P 500 is off about 0.8%. The NASDAQ is down about 1%. The 10-year Treasury yield is down slightly at about 5%.
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16: 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It's Kimberly Adams, host of the Marketplace Morning Report. 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
8: Yeah, we're a newsroom built right here in the Puget Sound region. 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
2: We have 55 degrees in Seattle. Afternoon sun breaks on the way today with highs close to 70.
3: Live from NPR News in Washington, I'm Corva Coleman. Iran says a planned meeting it was going to attend with other Gulf nations won't happen, saying this was dropped at the request of Saudi Arabia. They were supposed to talk about the Strait of Hormuz. But this comes as Houthi rebels in Yemen gained ground at the expense of Saudi Arabia. The Houthis are allied with Iran. NPR's Hadil Alshelchi explains the Houthis have claimed more control over a different waterway, the Bab al-Mandab Strait at the bottom of the Red Sea.
4: This strait is a waterway which is in the Red Sea and an alternate route that Saudi Arabia uses to ship its oil. So the Houthis' capture of a port in the Bab al-Mandab Strait on Friday and more strategic islands today is the group's latest move to control that choke point. The Houthis have also been attacking Saudi oil facilities over the past month to keep pressure on global markets.
3: NPR's Hadil Alshelchi reporting. President Trump is again talking about artificial intelligence after several AI industry leaders called for a slowdown in AI research. Writing online today, Trump claimed his administration has already stopped AI people from doing bad or potentially bad things. He insinuated that included the head of Anthropic, Daria Amodei. Over the weekend, Amodei published a long essay calling for the AI slowdown. Trump opposes a slowdown, saying it will only help China. House Speaker Mike Johnson agrees. Talking to CNN's State of the Union, Johnson says AI leaders need to solve this together.
5: We need to get them all in a room at the same time and agree on what the guardrails are. That's the only way to do this. If Congress just races in and does some sort of emergency session to try to regulate AI, we will lose the race to China, and that is a threat to every single American.
3: Meanwhile, intelligence officials in China have disclosed some of their concerns about AI. The leader of China's Ministry of State Security says AI could pose a threat to Communist Party control of China. Amazon says it has suspended flights with cargo.

0: Cargo carrier 21 Air after the deadly plane crash in Miami last week. NPR's Joel Rose reports Amazon made that announcement Sunday, 1 week after the crash.
1: Amazon says it has decided to pause operations with 21 Air after reviewing the circumstances surrounding the incident. One pilot warned the other that the plane was going too fast, according to a summary of the cockpit voice recordings, while automated warnings sounded during the descent. But the pilots went ahead with the landing anyway. The plane barreled past the end of the runway and smashed into two vehicles on the ground, killing five people. Former employees at 21 Air say the company discouraged them from reporting their safety concerns, but the company says it is confident in its safety policies and training. Joel Rose, NPR News, Washington.
0: Amazon is a financial supporter of NPR and pays to distribute some of our content. It's NPR.
2: This is KUOW News. I'm Angela King. The Renton City Council is scheduled to vote today on a proposed camping ban on public property. In addition to banning people from setting up camp on city-owned sites, the proposal also calls for prohibiting people from storing their belongings on properties like parks, trails, parking lots, and transit facilities. Violators, if this measure is approved, could be sentenced up to 90 days in jail or face a $1,000 fine. Seattle public school teachers have until Tuesday night to vote on whether to ratify the district's latest contract offer. Here's KUOW's Noelle Gaska.
3: Bargaining between the district and the Seattle Education Association started in June and didn't finish until the eve of the first day of school. Sticking points around compensation and special education stretched the process, and a state mediator was brought in. Details of the tentative bargaining agreement have not been made public yet. Superintendent Ben Schuldiner says salary increases included in the agreement won't cause additional stress to the district's $87 million deficit. The ratification process was extended after members of the union passed a resolution to allow for online voting. Noelle Gaska, KUOW News.
2: Meanwhile, the Society for Professional Engineering Employees in Aerospace is once again recommending its union members accept Boeing's latest contract offer. SPIA leadership endorsed an offer the plane maker made back in July, but the union membership said no and voted it down because they wanted larger and more immediate wage increases. We are expecting some afternoon sun breaks once the morning clouds lift, maybe some morning sprinkles, but nothing like the rain we experienced over the weekend. And while places like Seattle got about a half of inch of rain yesterday, the folks at Crystal Mountain Resort spent their Sunday shoveling 6 inches of snow from the upper mountain. This is KUOW News.
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7: 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I'm Leila Fadel in Washington, D.C.
8: And Amy Martinez in Los Angeles, California. Artificial intelligence companies have been sprinting to refine their AI models.
7: But over the weekend, top AI leaders called for tapping the brakes for the sake of safety. In a few moments, we'll speak with Representative Greg Kassar, one of the lawmakers pushing to regulate artificial intelligence. We begin with the latest developments.
8: NPR's John Ruich has been following the story. John, tapping the brakes is not the same as slamming the brakes. So what happened over the weekend?
9: So it started when Dario Amodei, the CEO of Anthropic, which makes Claude AI, posted a long essay online that said it's time for an intentional global slowdown of AI development. He said basically the pace at which AI is advancing is becoming too fast for people to keep up with it and keep it safe. So it needs to slow down. And he said companies like his need to have independent auditors embedded within them to check their safety measures. After that post went up online, there was this rapid and extraordinary display of unity from other industry leaders. So Sam Altman, the CEO of OpenAI, Elon Musk, who among other things runs xAI, and Demis Hassabis, who runs Google's AI efforts, they all agreed online.
10: Yeah, I wonder if everyone was just waiting for one person to step up and say it first. So what do you think sparked this?
9: Well, there's been this string of incidents, which I'm sure you've heard about in recent weeks, that have spooked a lot of people, a lot of the top minds in AI. A big one was the so-called Hugging Face incident. That's when a bunch of OpenAI's AI programs, agents, were working together in secret behind the backs of people and eventually hacked into a startup called Hugging Face. That was not what they had been told to do. Other companies have also reported similar incidents of AI agents going off script. And Dario Amodei wrote in that essay on Saturday that he worries that in 6 to 12 months, a swarm of AI agents like that could take over the entire internet. You know, the ultimate fear here is that humans lose control of AI.
10: So can a coordinated slowdown of AI really happen? Or what I really want to ask, John, will AI let it happen?
9: Yeah, you know, there's been discussion about that for a while. What we seem to have now, though, is these open, clear statements among company leaders that something needs to happen. Anthropic said it's going to unilaterally put in third-party safety auditors. Sam Altman agreed that was a good idea, so presumably OpenAI will follow suit. Colin Shea Bleymeyer is a research fellow at Georgetown's Center for Security and Emerging Technology. He says there also needs to be government support.
11: They can only be so effective on their own. And there's only, frankly, so much that we, the public, want to trust them to do the right thing on their own.
9: So there is a renewed push by some members of Congress to act to curb AI risk. President Trump was asked about this slowdown prospect yesterday in Ireland. He did not seem to be in favor of it. He said the U.S. is leading China on AI, and he wants to keep it that way.
10: All right, so speaking of China, are they likely to get on board?
9: That is a big and complicated question. Many in China do have some of the same concerns that were voiced by these AI leaders, but Beijing also sees themselves as underdogs in the AI industry. Kyle Chan is at the Brookings Institution. He says companies in China will take their cues on this one from the government, which he says does actually ultimately have an interest in AI safety.
12: Their worst nightmare would be if a Chinese AI model were used to attack a Chinese critical system.
9: At a foreign ministry briefing in Beijing on Monday, a spokesperson said all parties should promote open and inclusive AI development. Fear-mongering and confrontation will disrupt the global AI governance process. Xi Jinping, the leader of China, by the way, will be in Washington to meet President Trump in about 10 days, and AI is likely to be a topic of discussion for those two leaders.
10: Right, that's NPR's John Ruwitz. John, thanks.
9: You're welcome.
7: Let's turn now to efforts in Congress to rein in artificial intelligence. One of the leading voices in that effort is Congressman Greg Kassar. He's a progressive Democrat from Texas. Good morning, Congressman, and welcome back to the program.
13: Good morning.
7: So you're introducing legislation with your Senate colleague, Bernie Sanders, that would ban, quote, super intelligent AI. What is super intelligent AI, and why do you feel that it's such a danger?
13: You can think of super intelligent AI as like an AI super weapon, artificial intelligence that becomes smarter than humans, impossible for us to control, able to defy commands to be turned off, and that could have the capability of developing nuclear weapons or other weapons of mass destruction. And so Senator Sanders and my bill isn't bold. It's just actually common sense. No company should be able to build this kind of artificial intelligence that humans could not control or contain.
7: Is there support for your bill?
13: Data for Progress, a progressive think tank, recently polled the country and actually found that about 70% of Americans support an immediate ban on artificial superintelligence, with only about 25% opposed. Americans every single day are hearing more and more about the dangers of completely unregulated AI.
7: But is there support for your bill among your colleagues, I mean, to get this passed?
13: I have found incredible support just talking about it. The bill text will actually be released in the coming days. And so this is one of the few bills I've experienced in Congress where we haven't even released the bill yet and are already getting significant amounts of support because this is just a baseline national security issue.
7: Now, President Trump is dismissing the dangers of AI and warning that if there is a slowdown, then the U.S. loses the AI race to China. Is he wrong? Will being cautious lose the U.S. their competitive edge?
13: Donald Trump is wrong here. We must pursue international agreements, including with China, to prevent extremely dangerous AI from being developed anywhere in the world. We can do that. We've done that during the Cold War when we signed nuclear non-proliferation agreements with the Soviet Union. The U.S. and China are in this race, but it's the kind of race where the second you step over the finish line, you fall down a steep, deadly cliff. No one can win the AI arms race. Our goal has to be to end the AI arms race to protect people here and around the world.
7: Now, some of the scenarios experts are warning about is that humans will lose control of the technology, and that could hypothetically lead to mass extinction. So this is a global threat. Now, let's say your bill passes. That doesn't regulate anything globally. It just says pursue agreements. I mean, how do you work in conjunction with other world powers, namely China, to make sure this is a global effort?
13: We need to put up AI safety guardrails now in the United States to protect Americans while we pursue international agreements. By putting in protections here in the United States, we can show we're serious about getting a deal. And because Chinese models currently train on American AI models, passing strong U.S. rules now, along with export controls, slow down dangerous AI development around the world. And so we should make our country lead, of course, in technology, but also be the leader in the world on AI diplomacy. This should be a top priority for the United Nations meeting next week. America should be laying the groundwork for international agreements to block super dangerous AI.
7: Now, if the president is not in agreement with you, do you want Congress to intervene on its own?
13: Congress absolutely should intervene, and Mike Johnson should be making this a top priority. But unfortunately, our speaker, Republican Speaker Mike Johnson, said that it's big tech companies that should be in charge of AI safety. That's like saying the bank robbers should be in charge of law enforcement. Elected officials in Congress should be cracking down on AI companies that are breaking laws and admitting their huge safety threats. But instead, we see our Republican leadership, from Mike Johnson to Donald Trump, courting these AI billionaires for gigantic campaign contributions from their super PACs.
7: I mean, were you surprised, though, that over the weekend, a number of leaders in the industry, Anthropic, OpenAI, Google, said they supported a coordinated industry slowdown in development?
13: Their CEOs are talking about a pause. They're talking about something voluntary, but voluntary is the whole problem. Every one of these companies just making a pinky promise they can revoke is not a safety system. That's why Congress needs to act. And one important step is to pass Senator Sanders and my bill to have a federal agency that stops the madness and keeps Americans safe first.
7: Greg Kassar is a Democrat representing Texas's 35th congressional district. Congressman, thank you.
13: Thank you.
7: And we will note Anthropic and Google are financial supporters of NPR.
10: During his weekend trip to Ireland, President Trump waded into an age-old conflict. Trump said he'd like to see the Republic of Ireland, an independent country, unite with Northern Ireland, which is governed by the British. It's an idea that fueled decades of deadly Catholic-Protestant fighting known as the Troubles. NPR's Lauren Freyer reports on the fallout.
14: President Trump told reporters in Dublin that Irish reunification would be, quote, fantastic.
15: A great feather in everybody's cap. Did that happen?
14: The next day, the center-right Irish Taoiseach, or Prime Minister, Micheál Martin, accompanying Trump to a golf tournament, told reporters there that he'd had to carefully explain to Trump how even though he himself also supports Irish unity, the status of Northern Ireland is laid out in the Good Friday Peace Agreement of 1998.
16: And we went through various things and how the British government, the Irish government, working together enable the peace.
14: And how he thinks even calling a referendum on the issue is not something to rush into. And the British government says any such vote is off the table anyway. Trump's comments sparked shock and a sense of betrayal in Northern Ireland among mostly Protestant British unionists who want to stay part of the United Kingdom. But in a case of strange bedfellows, the left-wing Irish Nationalist Party, Sinn Féin, which was linked in the past to those fighting for reunification, found itself agreeing with Trump, even though it rejects almost everything else in his politics. Sinn Féin's leader called Trump's comments evidence that the conversation has shifted. In London, British politicians on the left and right say they are in rare agreement that Trump does not know what he's talking about.
17: Donald Trump is Donald Trump, and the president will say what and speak his mind as he sees it. But look, we're really serious about the Good Friday Agreement.
14: On Sky News, centre-left cabinet minister Angela Rayner brushed off Trump's comments. Across the aisle, conservative MP Tom Tugendhat said of Trump,
18: I suppose I knew he was a Republican. I didn't know he was that kind of a Republican.
14: Because in Northern Ireland, Republicans are those who support a republic, independence from Britain. Lauren Freyer, NPR News, London.
2: 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Good morning, everyone. I'm Angela King, along with KUOW's Paige Browning.
6: Hey, hey.
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6: And we just heard from some more listeners. 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
7: It's Morning Edition from NPR News. I'm Leila Fadel.
10: And I'm Martinez. New reporting from the Washington Post shows that the Kennedy Center is likely to close as soon as Tuesday, as it's almost financially broke. That's according to the documents obtained by Post reporters. A new report set to be presented to the Board of Trustees this week, most of whom were appointed by President Trump, recommends putting the president's name on the building's facade to encourage him to help raise funds. To explain what's going on, we reached out to Jonathan Edwards. He covers how the Trump administration is influencing cultural institutions for the Washington Post. Jonathan, what do the documents that the Washington Post obtained show about how the Kennedy Center's leadership sees the financial state of the Performing Arts Center?
20: Yeah, the board packet makes, you know, the connection between having President Trump's name on the Kennedy Center and the center's finances unusually explicit. It essentially says Trump has offered to raise the money necessary to keep the Kennedy Center from bankruptcy during this 2 years of renovations. But it also says without, quote unquote, appropriate recognition of Trump, he's unlikely to agree to oversee that renovation or lead the financial rescue.
10: So unless his name's on the building, he won't support it, or at least try to rally support for it. And just a note, the president's name was on the center. A court ruled against him, and then it had to come down. But essentially, it's like if his name's not on the building, he won't really do much about it.
20: Correct. And that was made explicit by Commerce Secretary Lutnick late last month before a court hearing. He said much the same.
10: Now, to think that it could be closing as soon as Tuesday, that I think is a big shock. So, I mean, how did the financial situation at the Kennedy Center become as bleak as it seemingly has been?
20: Well, we had the takeover of President Trump back last year in February. But, you know, there's a real dispute of that. The administration would argue that it goes, you know, happened, started well before then, that it was financial mismanagement and deferred maintenance under the previous leadership. But the internal records that we obtained for a previous story showed that ticket sales and fundraising deteriorated dramatically after Trump took over the institution and fell even further after his name was originally added in December.
10: Right now, the Board of Trustees is also expected to vote this week on a resolution on renovations to the building. What can you tell us about that proposal?
20: Well, as you mentioned, you know, it could close as soon as Tuesday, you know, and it's got the two major decisions in front of it, the name and then the renovation. As far as the renovation goes, you know, a lot of these things, you know, as the, you know, new regime mentions, you know, predate them. I mean, no one would disagree that renovations are necessary and have been for some time. It's just the degree to which they're needed and what the best possible solution is. You know, the Trump folks would say, hey, we need to close everything and we need to close it now. On the other side, you know, folks would say, hey, we can do this in a phased approach, keep the center open and keep programming going while we do it.
10: Jonathan Edwards is an arts and government reporter for The Washington Post. Jonathan, thanks.
20: Thank you.
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6: 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Not Soren. 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
2: Yeah, Soren, it's about being informed, right?
6: Yeah.
2: And we keep you informed here thanks to NPR and, of course, all of our staff members here at KUOW. We just heard about that ongoing battle over the Kennedy Center. We've got the ongoing trade battle with Canada. That really matters to us here in Washington State. Mm-hmm. In fact, the Washington Council on International Trade says one in four jobs in Washington State is dependent on trade. Mm. So just to put things in perspective for you. And we keep not only our communities here locally in perspective, we keep the state in perspective mm-hmm. as well. And it is so important that we follow up on things happening around the state. Paige, I know you know this personally.
6: Oh, yeah.
2: Having just reported from the fire lines in Spokane.
6: Yeah.
2: That personal connection you have, I think, really provides listeners with a sense of empathy and understanding. You're not going to find anywhere
6: else. Well, it was interesting. You know, I spent a lot of years of my life in Spokane growing up there. And when the fires broke out, our news network in the region needed more people on the ground. And going there and meeting people who were literally going back to their house for the first time since the fire, seeing if the house was still standing, me having that connection to the region, let me do that on day one, literally drove into town and was able to speak with people that day because I didn't have to do that, groundwork to build relationships. And that is the kind of work we do, connecting with our community. 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
1: Live from NPR News, I'm Lakshmi Singh. Artificial intelligence stocks are trading lower worldwide on the latest warnings by AI industry executives that AI development needs to slow down around the globe for safety. On social media today, President Trump says the only guardrails AI needs is him. On ABC News this week, House Minority Leader Hakeem Jeffries criticized the Republican leadership.
21: We should take decisive action now, so that we can slow down, as the CEOs have recently acknowledged, slow down the pace of development in order to protect the American people and ensure that AI is proceeding safely.
1: NVIDIA, whose chips are helping to train AI models, is down roughly 3.5%. President Trump's promise to visit dozens of Republican candidates nationwide ahead of the November elections to energize the base at last week's GOP midterm convention. He sought to do so just that by promising every American adult $5,000 if Republicans hold the congressional majority. And NPR's Mara Lyson describes how that message seems to be landing.
22: The response has been surprisingly tepid, even among Republicans. Some Republicans worry that even if Congress would approve such a payout, because the president can't just send those checks himself, it would cost more than $1 trillion, and that would add to the historically high national debt, unless it was paid for by raising taxes or budget cuts.
1: This is NPR News.
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7: 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I'm Leila Fadel in Washington, D.C.
8: And Amy Martinez in Los Angeles, California. The price of crude is above $100 a barrel after more attacks between the U.S. and Iran and a separate war that's drawn Houthi attacks on Saudi oil. And with no end in sight for the wars, a new reality is taking hold in the Gulf. The very U.S. bases meant to protect Arab allies are one reason why these countries are being attacked by Iran, which says these U.S. bases are being used to attack it. Here's NPR's Aya Bathraoui in Dubai.
0: Iran's Revolutionary Guard wasted no time. Within hours of the U.S. and Israel launching war on Iran on February 28th, Iran was firing back. In a video widely circulated online that first day of the war, a huge plume of gray smoke rises into the sky. This is the moment the operations hub of the U.S. Navy's 5th Fleet in Bahrain is struck by an Iranian missile. Iran's attacks on the 5th Fleet prompted a rapid drawdown of U.S. personnel from 8,000 to less than 100 there today. During a recent live stream, Chief of Naval Operations Daryl Cottle was asked by a sailor when they'd be able to return to Bahrain to get their personal belongings. His answer was blunt.
3: We're not getting back in there anytime soon. I just want to be completely honest with that.
0: Iran has fired thousands of drones and missiles throughout the war. Their targets have included U.S. embassies, hotels, Amazon data centers, oil and gas sites, and bases across the Gulf. In this video message from March, a spokesperson for Iran's top military command lists some of those targeted bases. He says those attacks on bases, stretching from the United Arab Emirates to Kuwait, Bahrain, and Jordan, were carried out by the Islamic Revolutionary Guard Corps of Iran, which continues to target bases in the region. The scale of damage is unclear.
5: I don't think the Pentagon is fully grappling with it, in part because they don't want to talk about the level of destruction, because it's, even in the last 2 weeks, it keeps growing. The list is just getting longer.
0: That's Mackenzie Eaglin, a senior fellow on defense strategy at the American Enterprise Institute and co-chair of the National Commission on the Future of the Navy. 2 months into the war, she estimated that damage to U.S. bases had reached $5 billion. She now says that number is likely three times that.
5: How weakened is America's deterrent, where we clearly know Iran wasn't deterred at all, and they've hit at least, gosh, is it 12 countries, 15 now? That's frightening to me. You know, the loss of conventional deterrence, American conventional deterrence in the Gulf.
0: Gulf Arab allies are also joining the discussion. Senior Qatari official Majd Al Ansari said this at a forum in the United Arab Emirates.
23: Assumingly, the region was operating under a regime of security architecture that has created the security that we have enjoyed for so many years. But the reality of the situation is security architecture was based on deterrence. And the deterrence that was used was always very fragile.
0: Qatar was hosting the largest number of U.S. troops in the region, but Iran was still able to attack its gas facilities. Even so, U.S. defense systems have intercepted most Iranian missiles, and the U.S. is still the most important security partner for Arab states, even as they expand their defense ties with other countries. Bilal Saab, a former Pentagon advisor who is now a senior managing director at Trends Consultancy, says there's no replacing the U.S. in terms of defense, but the era of sprawling bases could be over.
24: All of a sudden, there are now magnets for attacks. And so trimming the posture, at least in terms of soldiers, so manpower, there's definitely a case for that. I would say at least 35 to 40%.
0: And analysts say whether the U.S. moves to a smaller footprint in the region is something Gulf Arab states are looking to Washington to decide. Aya Bathraoui, NPR News, Dubai.
7: The cost of staying warm this winter could give some people the chills. A new forecast says the average family will spend more than $1,000 to heat their homes through the winter. In some parts of the country, winter heating bills could be more than twice that high. The news comes on the heels of what was already a costly summer for air conditioning. NPR's Scott Horsley joins us now to talk about this. Good morning, Scott.
25: Good morning, though.
7: What's making this upcoming winter so expensive? Is it the weather?
25: No. In fact, weather forecasters say this could be a relatively mild winter for much of the country. We're still in the grip of a strong El Nino weather pattern, which also contributed to our very hot August. And El Nino is expected to peak in November and December, which is projected to keep temperatures above average in much of the U.S. into early next year. Mark Wolf, who heads a group of state officials who help low-income families with their utility bills, says ordinarily those milder temperatures might give people a break on winter heating bills and allow them to catch up after a costly summer of trying to stay cool.
9: If this was a typical year, I would tell you the outlook is good. We're expecting warmer weather, which helps to push down prices because people don't use as much. But this year is different.
25: And it's different because of rising energy prices. Even though people may not need to run their furnaces as much this year, their heating bills could still be higher than last year just because fuel's more expensive.
7: How much more expensive?
25: On average, Wolf's group is projecting that heating bills will be 8 or 9% higher this year than last. But there's a lot of variation depending on where you live and how you heat your home. Most families in this country heat with either natural gas or electricity, and the price of both is going up faster than inflation overall. Electric heating bills tend to be higher to start with, so the dollar increase could be larger for those who use electric heat. But the people who could really see a spike this winter are families who rely on heating oil. That's not real common nationwide, but it's still widely used in the Northeast.
9: You get into New England, you see 30%, 40%, much higher numbers. So it's a specialty fuel that's used in that part of the country. And so those families who are already getting hit with high gasoline prices now are looking at getting hit with significantly higher heating costs.
25: Heating oil is a close cousin of diesel fuel, and of course we've been talking about diesel prices soaring to record highs. AAA says the average price of diesel today is $6.23 a gallon, and as a result, Wolf says customers who rely on heating oil could see their bills jump more than 30% this winter.
7: How much of a financial hardship is that?
25: It's toughest on those families that can least afford it. People in the bottom fifth of the income ladder typically spend almost 10% of their income on utility bills, so any increase can be really challenging. The federal government does offer some assistance to help low-income families with their heating bills, but Wolf says the funding for that program has been basically flat for the last 3 years, and as the heating price goes up, the help just doesn't stretch as far as it used to.
9: We keep making the point that cost of home heating in the last 5 years has gone up by almost 24%, and federal funding hasn't. So how do we help families pay these bills?
25: Middle and upper income families can usually weather higher heating bills more easily, but Wolf says state energy assistance officials are increasingly getting requests from even better off families who say they're also struggling with the rising cost of staying warm in the winter or cool in the summer.
7: And NPR Scott Horsley, thank you, Scott.
25: You're welcome.
7: This is NPR News.
2: And this is KUOW 94.9 Seattle. 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
6: Well, we'd say the same about you,
2: Angela King. Yes. 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
6: tab, yeah.
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6: Okay, you just heard the ask. 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
11: In this world, nothing is certain except death and taxes. But that was before AI. From American Public Media, this is Marketplace Tech. I'm Megan McCarty-Carino. The rise of artificial intelligence could reshape huge parts of our economy, potentially upending how businesses operate and the kind and number of jobs humans do. If AI changes the way we work, and therefore the way we make money, it could also have implications for how the government collects some of that money through taxes. Our tax system was built around an economy where humans earn wages, companies employ workers, and both contribute to the public purse. That revenue helps pay for everything from roads and schools to Social Security and other government programs. So what happens if AI starts changing that equation? Marketplace's future effects correspondent, David Brancaccio, has been exploring just that in his series, Robots Ate My Taxes.
12: If AI means a lot of people get thrown out of work, then our personal income goes down because we're out of work, right? And we pay less tax. That is a big deal, Megan, because 66%, there's another calculation that it's 3/4 of the revenue that the federal government generates for itself is by taxing human labor. So for a time, federal, state, and even some local budgets could take a hit, possibly a nasty hit.
11: Yeah, so it sounds like AI may have a tax advantage over human workers for companies. Tell me more about that.
12: Well, an expert on technology and the law, Ryan Abbott, he's a partner at Brown, Nary, Smith & Kahn, opened my eyes to this.
10: All things being equal, if I and an AI could do exactly the same work just as well, a business would be better off firing me and hiring the AI system effectively because they'd save on taxes that way.
12: Yikes. You know, on your pay stub, Megan, you can see the Social Security and Medicare that you pay in, but the company, your employer, also pays the other half of that. You do the math, it adds up to about 7.65% for lots of people. That's the part your company pays. Now, if an AI does the work instead of a human, the company pays Social Security and Medicare at 0%.
13: So how could we change the tax system to address this problem?
12: Well, Ryan Abbott, that lawyer, has an edgy idea. Why not get rid of the payroll tax on humans altogether?
10: What you're looking for is a tax system that is neutral as to labor being done by a person versus a machine.
13: Well, obvious question. How are we going to make up the difference?
12: There are a lot of cool ideas. All of them will annoy different people. If there's less of us working to tax in the AI world, maybe raise consumption taxes like a national sales tax or a value-added tax. How do you like them higher taxed apples? Or, Megan, maybe tax AI per unit of AI like we tax gasoline by the gallon. One winner of the Nobel for Economics told me that since we don't know which companies get super rich with AI, right? It might not be an AI company, but it could be a company in the future that uses AI well. Then we should just do a better job, he argues, taxing corporate profits in general. Now, that's easy to understand, but politically very tough to pull off.
13: That was Marketplace's future effects correspondent, David Brancaccio. And you can find more of his reporting on this at marketplace.org/robots ate my taxes. Erica Soderstrom and Daniel Shin produced this episode. I'm Megan McCarty-Carino, and that's Marketplace Tech. This is APM.
4: 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In communities like the U District, Bellevue, and Kent, Amazon is investing to turn unused land from completed transit projects into affordable housing.
2: Thanks for joining us for Morning Edition. I'm Angela King. Washington voters will decide this November whether to keep the state's new income tax on high earners. The so-called millionaire's tax is a 9.9% tax on households that make more than $1 million every year. The state expects the new tax will bring in more than $3 billion in the first year alone, but that's only if it stays in place. Initiative 645 would repeal that new tax. KUOW's Deborah Wong has been tracking what people are saying about the tax through our new Community Voices Network, and she joins us this morning. Good to see you, Deb.
14: Hey, Angela.
2: So, first of all, who have you been speaking with about this?
14: Well, we've been talking to lots of people as part of this new project, the Community Voices Network. We're putting together this pool of folks who are meant to be really broadly diverse. So geographically diverse, politically, in terms of income, in terms of occupation or identities. And the goal is to really try to understand what people are thinking about these big issues of the day. And this is certainly a big one.
2: Okay, so how are the folks you have been speaking with responding to this issue in particular?
14: Yeah, we've heard a range of opinions and, you know, roughly Democratic versus Republican, there's a split there, but with a lot of nuance. And, you know, by way of background, just to remind people, this tax on high earners was put in place by the Democratic majority legislature. It was signed by the governor. And it's supported by unions, progressive groups, lots of social service organizations. It's being challenged by Republicans and the conservative group Let's Go Washington. They want the tax repealed. So let's start with that group, the folks who agree with this idea of repeal. The one thing we heard repeatedly is that even though this is called the, you know, quote, millionaire's tax, a lot of people question whether it will stay a millionaire's tax. That's what this woman named Jill Beck wonders. She lives in Seattle. She runs her own consulting business. She calls herself socially liberal and fiscally conservative. And until recently, she identified as a Democrat. She's going to vote to repeal the new income tax.
15: I am definitely not in favor of how this income tax has been structured. It was deliberately not put in with any type of floor. So it could easily, when they run out of money, because they always run out of money, it's going to hit the middle class, right? They keep calling it and marketing it as the millionaire's tax, but it is not the millionaire's tax. It is going to roll down, right? And it will hit other families.
14: And one more voice on the side of repeal. This is Michael Albrecht. He is also a Seattleite. He's 25 years old, and he's a Republican. And he thinks the tax is unconstitutional and that it will have a negative effect on the economy.
17: A lot of innovation, a lot of businesses were started here because it was a great regulatory environment and a low tax environment as it pertains to like the income tax. And now you've seen, you know, Howard Schultz of Starbucks and Jeff Bezos of Amazon, they move away because of things like the capital gains tax, like the income tax. And with that, at times, does come jobs leaving.
2: So, Deb, we heard Jill just now expressing a concern that other folks are expressing, the worry that this tax is going to trickle down or that it will affect the overall business climate here. But what about those who are voting no or voting against the repeal?
14: So one theme that we heard from folks who are voting no is they think that wealthy people, people with means, should pay more in tax. Now, the state, we all probably know, depends heavily on the sales tax for revenue, and that burden disproportionately falls, in terms of percentage of income, on lower income people. So one thing we heard from folks who are voting no is that they think that wealthy people should pay more. Now, the state heavily depends on the sales tax for revenue, and that burden falls disproportionately in terms of percentage of income on lower income people. So we heard from someone named Oak Simmons. They're 31 years old. They work as an electrical apprentice in Bellingham, and they want the new tax to stay in place.
18: I think it's cool that Washington has been able to not have an income tax, but I think at this point with the level of wealth inequality in society, I think it's totally fair for incredibly wealthy people to have some tax so that the rest of society, you know, is able to get by.
14: We also spoke with Leona Oliveros, who agrees with that sentiment. She's a teacher at Highline College. She teaches communications and journalism. She also works with adults who are trying to earn their high school diplomas, and she lives in Federal Way.
20: Isn't the logic that paying taxes into our community is what helps fund a better community? And it's like we have all these people making income that I wouldn't make in many years. And it's like, why don't they not have their avocado toast for a few months to be able to, like, tax and fund their community? Why not? Why not?
14: And you know that criticism that some conservatives have that the tax might eventually trickle down to people who are not millionaires? You know, a lot of progressives don't think that's a problem, actually. Mm-hmm. There are those who believe that the state should have a broad income tax, that that would be a way to bring more fairness into the system. And that criticism that some conservatives have that the tax might eventually trickle down to other folks, you know, a lot of progressives don't find that there's any problem with that. They think that the state should have a broader income tax, and that would be a way to bring more fairness to the system.
2: Okay, so after speaking with all of these folks on both sides of the issue, are you getting any sense of how this might all flesh out in November?
14: Not really. Okay. We haven't seen any independent polling on this question, as far as I can see. The supporters of the repeal are confident that it will pass because Washington voters have rejected income taxes 5 times before. But opponents of the repeal point out that voters rejected another measure that would have repealed the capital gains tax in 2024. And they say that, you know, today is different. Rising income inequality is really changing the equation.
2: All right. KUOW's Deborah Wong, thank you so much.
14: Thanks.
2: And we will bring you more points of view from our Community Voices Network from time to time right here on Morning Edition. 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
0: And just think about all of the wonderful programming and some of the stories that we've covered this year. 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
2: Live from NPR News, I'm Lakshmi Singh. Major forces behind the development of artificial intelligence are calling on the U.S. and other governments to slow down AI development for safety. But President Trump posts on social media that the only guardrails AI development needs is him. NPR's Frank Ordonez reports Trump appears to be brushing off concerns about the dangers of AI, which the Republican leader notes he uses.
3: Trump says he's heard from critics and industry leaders who have raised concerns about the dangers of AI, but says some of what is being said is exaggerated.
4: I'm not downplaying, but it's, you know, it's going to be more good than bad, but by a lot. And I've said it from the beginning. Whoever wins AI, and we're leading by a lot. Whoever wins AI wins.
3: The president, who was speaking to reporters on his way back from Ireland, acknowledged that he uses AI for some tasks, though he would not explain how. He went on to say that he likes Flock cameras, the controversial AI tool used by police to read driver's license plates. Franco Ordonez, NPR News.
2: The Washington Post reports the Kennedy Center is almost broke and could close as soon as tomorrow. NPR has not independently confirmed the Post reporting. Jonathan Edwards, who covers the Trump administration's influence on cultural institutions for the Post, spoke to NPR about a report set to be presented to the Board of Trustees this week.
5: It essentially says Trump has offered to raise the money necessary to keep the Kennedy Center from bankruptcy during this 2 years of renovations. But it also says without, quote unquote, appropriate recognition of Trump, he's unlikely to agree to oversee that renovation or lead the financial rescue.
2: The administration put President Trump's name on the Kennedy Center, then it was taken down following a court ruling against him. An Israeli human rights group charges Israel with systematically destroying all elements of Palestinian life in the occupied West Bank. The report comes on the heels of the UK accusing Israel of, quote, ethnic cleansing. Israel vehemently denies the allegation. Here's NPR's Carrie Kahn.
6: B'Tselem director Yuli Novak says this report details what she says is a plan aimed at, quote, the elimination of Palestinian society through violence, land seizures, movement restrictions, and economic strangulation.
7: It's accelerating by the day, and we haven't seen the end of it.
6: Those actions have intensified since the Hamas-led attack on Israel nearly 3 years ago that killed and took hostage more than 1,200 people. B'Tselem says more than 1,100 Palestinians in the West Bank have been killed during the same period. Israeli officials did not respond to requests for comment about the B'Tselem report.

0: Israel has said claims of ethnic cleansing in the West Bank are, quote, outrageous lies. Carrie Kahn, NPR News, Tel Aviv.
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3: 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I'm Zeki Hamid, and you are listening to Here and Now. 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
6: I'm Robin Young in Boston. It's Here and Now. And we start this hour this Monday with reaction to a new convulsion in the Middle East. Today, Arab states in the Persian Gulf called off a planned meeting with Iran after Yemen's Iran-backed Houthi rebels fired missiles and drones at a Saudi military airbase near the border with Yemen. The Houthis also seized control of a critical waterway, the Bab al-Mandab Strait. That's already increased pressure on the price of oil because Saudi Arabia has been using that strait to ship oil after Iran shut down the Strait of Hormuz over in the Persian Gulf. How big a deal is this? Well, our next guest seems to be saying a very big one. CNN's Nick Robertson was reporting from the Bab al-Mandab Strait just last week. He's back in London. Hi, Nick.
7: Hi.
6: And the headline on your reporting online is something a source told you about, this lightning-quick advance of Houthis down the Red Sea coast. This source said it was an F-up of epic proportions because, he says, the Yemenis, who've been in a decade-long conflict with the Yemenis say they asked for help. Tell us more.
7: Yeah, they say that they asked for help. In fact, they've been asking for help for some time. I was meeting and interviewed the head of the National Resistance Front, which is part of the groups that are aligned with the internationally recognized government of Yemen in the port city of Mocha just a couple of weeks ago. And he said, look, everyone's known that this is an international problem that grew out of a local issue. But we've been telling people for some time that this is going to get big. It's going to affect them, and therefore we need help. And I think he was feeling particularly bad that the Emiratis had pulled out of his area in Yemen early in the year, and that there'd been very little sort of support coming forward to match the level the Emiratis have been giving from the Saudis. So I think the conditions were there. the groups on the ground were talking about it, but it really wasn't getting traction internationally.
6: Well, you say that this source said that it sounds like someone in the military contacted U.S. Central Command pleading for backup air support. They were told the U.S. was watching closely and that Saudi air support was coming. It never came. And that port city, Mocha, collapsed.
7: Very quickly. And, you know, I think as the dust has settled and there has been quite a lot of finger pointing, you know, particularly pointing at the lack of air support from Saudi and the sort of sense that what the United States was saying about its ally Saudi coming to help wasn't being matched by the reality on the ground. I think where the Saudis were doing their strikes was in the east of Yemen, supporting the anti-Houthi forces again on a much different front in the war, and the front down the Red Sea, of course, vitally important for Saudi Arabia because that's the stretch of water that the oil that they export transits on its way to Asian markets, didn't get that level of attention. And there was a very clear sense of frustration that this had been building for a while. The messaging had been sent very clearly, both in Washington and Riyadh, and come the final moments, it wasn't reacted upon. I think as the dust has settled, the picture becomes more nuanced and the forces on the ground collapsed more quickly for a number of reasons. They didn't have the troops that people thought they had. Were there defections to the Houthis? I think these are some of the questions that are being asked a few days later now.
6: Yeah, well, and last week you became the first Western journalist to visit Param Island in more than a decade. This is just days before the Houthis captured this island, which is in the Bab al-Mandab Strait. And now that they control the strait, you say they'll let all shipping through that isn't Saudi Arabian. But that, the Saudis, that's a huge chunk. So how big a deal is this? I mean, you say maybe a second front in the Iran war?
7: When the Houthis say that they're not allowing Saudi ships to come through the Red Sea, what they're actually saying is they're not allowing any oil to be exported through the Red Sea, because it is only the Saudis that are exporting oil. And that may begin to ebb even more in the near future, because that vital east-west pipeline in Saudi Arabia has been targeted, and it's out of action at the moment. The operation of that transit pipeline has been suspended by the Saudis. So it's a huge deal, because repairing that pipeline may take a while. Getting the confidence for the Saudis to be able to run shipping through there would seem to be improbable. Bab al-Mandab Strait, the narrowest point on that waterway, just 12 miles to the African coast. It's very narrow. It can easily be mined by the Houthis. They can easily interdict shipping there much more easily than they could before.
6: Well, just briefly, we have just a few seconds here. Will the U.S. military now have to get directly involved?
7: I would think that's highly unlikely. It's much more likely that there'll be pressure on the Saudis to play a greater role. They have a military pact with Pakistan and Turkey. Let's just take one very quick step back. This is exactly what the Saudis were saying in the beginning of August when they said, look, they believe that Iran is directing both the Houthis and the Iraqi militia to attack them. And that appears to be what's happening on the ground. The Houthis attacked them just over the border, and it appears that the Iraqi militia had blown up that east-west pipeline. Yeah. It's a very fragile moment, a lot at stake for the Saudis.
6: Well, Nick Robertson, CNN's international diplomatic editor based in London, thank you for going there for us and reporting on it. Thank you.
7: Thank you.
5: The Kennedy Center in Washington, D.C. could close for real tomorrow after months of threats from President Trump to shut it down. The board meets tomorrow, and on the agenda, according to the Washington Post, is an option to close the National Performing Arts Center because of physical and financial deterioration, or to have President Trump raise money to rehab the building and have his name put on it. Joining us is attorney Norman Eisen. He's been suing to keep the president's name off the building. He represents Kennedy Center trustee and board member Congresswoman Joyce Beatty. Norm, welcome back.
8: Thanks for having me back.
5: You have seen financial documents, I believe, that are before the board members. What do they say about the financial, the physical condition of the Kennedy Center?
8: Well, as so much that comes from the Trump administration, documents and the plans distort the reality of what's going on. On behalf of Congresswoman Beatty, we at Democracy Defenders Action, together with the great folks at the Washington Litigation Group, have gone to court. We secured an order that Donald Trump's name needs to come off the building. It has. And we secured an order that the building must remain open. So whatever the board does tomorrow, it's not going to close. To the extent there's a crisis at the Kennedy Center, it's a crisis of Donald Trump and his board cronies' own making, because, among other things, they're not utilizing over $250 million that Congress has appropriated to repair this building. So this is all a gigantic temper tantrum to try to hold the building hostage and get Donald Trump's name back on there. We're not having it.
5: Yeah, I mean, just to understand the potential sequence of events here, when the board meets and talks about the physical challenges, you know, regardless of, you know, I guess how accurate these documents are you saying that if the board, decides we need to shut down the place to repair it, then you and others would challenge that?
8: There's no need to shut down the Kennedy Center to repair it. That over $250 million that has been provided by Congress can be utilized to repair the Kennedy Center in stages. Some debris flaked off the ceiling in a recent rainstorm. That has happened before since the Kennedy Center was opened. That can be dealt with. So can the rest of the repair needs while keeping the Kennedy Center open. Right now, there's a court order requiring the Kennedy Center be kept open. And what the board should be doing is making a plan to utilize this money in phases. Instead, they're trying to get Donald Trump's name back on the building. That's the primary goal. And they're making inaccurate claims in order to, in essence, hold the Kennedy Center hostage. If anybody has run that building into the ground, it's Donald Trump and his cronies. It's time to utilize the Congress money and to get the building repaired while keeping his name off of it as the law requires.
5: Yeah. So then if the board, you know, chooses the option to, we're going to have the president raise money to rehab, repair the Kennedy Center and vote, the board votes to put his name on the building, then what happens? Is there a legal challenge waiting at that point? You're like, what happens procedurally?
8: If they violate the law yet again by trying to put Donald Trump's name on the building, whatever the excuse, if they try to close the building needlessly when they have $250 million more than $250 million to repair it, which can be done in stages. That was the original plan. That's how it's been done before. We'll be right back in court as we have been enforcing the law. And nobody is fooled by these bizarre shenanigans, by this temper tantrum. It reminds me of the old story about the man who killed his parents, and then when he was prosecuted, threw himself on the mercy of the court because he's an orphan. This is a situation of Donald Trump's own making, and he and the people he put on the board should not now be able to take advantage of it to get an illegal outcome like putting his name on the building.
5: Right. That's Attorney Norman Eisen at the Brookings Institution. Thanks so much. It's Here and Now.
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10: I'm Indira Lakshmanan in Boston. It's Here and Now. In the 2010s, we were told we'd have to get used to eating insects to sustain a burgeoning human population. Insects, you see, have a smaller carbon footprint than beef, pork, lamb, and even chicken. Getting your protein from bugs became a hot topic, with TV segments devoted to the issue. Here's a taste.
11: If these mealworms make you squirm, then you've come to the wrong place. Monica Martinez and her assistant are preparing one of their signature snacks, spicy superworms. Martinez is one of a growing number of entrepreneurs who are trying to convince more people to eat bugs.
12: I really, really, truly believe that insects, and whether it's crickets or whether it's ants or whatever, will be out in the mainstream.
13: These right here are whole-roasted, Texas barbecue-flavored cricket snacks.
14: We're definitely at the cutting edge.
15: Our time has come.
16: Bugs are definitely the future.
17: And they're betting bugs are worth big bucks.
10: So we were told that bug food was going to be the future in the U.S. and other wealthy countries. And yet, we have not swarmed to this new food as expected. So what happened? Vox senior reporter Kenny Torella has been looking at how the insects as food craze never really got out of the larval stage. Hey, Kenny, welcome.
18: Hey, Indira. Thanks for having me on.
10: So 15 years ago, you write about how there was this history with so much excitement around bug consumption. Remind us what it was like. Lay out that history.
18: That's right. So in 2010, a Dutch insect researcher took to the TED stage and declared that we have to get used to the idea of eating insects if we're going to feed a growing population sustainably. And a few years later, the United Nations published a huge sprawling report making the same arguments. Taken together, this catapulted the insect farming industry from obscurity to having $2 billion, and dozens of startups were created to try to figure out how to farm insects at scale affordably, and more importantly, to try to figure out how to persuade people like you and me to eat them.
10: So before we get to how they tried and it failed, tell us how prevalent is insect consumption around the world? How many people are actually already eating bugs on a day-to-day basis where they don't have to be convinced by the United Nations or entrepreneurs that they should be eating them?
18: So some people in countries around the world, from Mexico to Thailand to India to China, do consume insects either directly or they grind them up into flour to consume as insects. Some indigenous communities consume insects. There tends to be more of a rural-urban divide where people are more likely to consume insects in rural communities. But humans have eaten insects for millions of years. Today, they tend to be either wild-caught or farmed on a small scale. But today's new insect farming startup industry is looking to take it to a much bigger scale and bring it to parts of the world like the United States and Europe.
10: Well, I'm wondering how much of it here, the fact that it kind of fell flat, is the ick factor. I mean, I remember in the late 90s, I went to an all-insect restaurant in Xi'an, China. It was called the Three Brothers Scorpion Restaurant. I don't know if it even exists anymore. And it was to eat live scorpions, which was considered a very big health food, and also roasted beetles and ants that had been farmed from France and silkworms. You know, all of this stir fried up. And I have to admit, it was weird. I mean, I wish I had a video from my experience, but here's a viral moment from MTV News in 1993 where a host tried some insects on the air. Let's listen.
19: I've had cricket before. It's kind of crunchy. Let's see what you think of it.
20: Oh.
19: It's kind of.
20: As a first timer?
19: Yeah.
20: I think their legs are trying to crawl out of my mouth. That'll do it for this week in rock. I'm going to go wash my mouth out with soap.
10: So she was clearly not a fan. So how much of the failure of this industry is really just that ick factor?
18: I think that's part of it. Most cultures, they kind of categorize animals into different ranks. You know, some are companions like cats and dogs, some are wildlife, some are food, and then some are pests. And, you know, right now in the U.S., most people categorize insects as pests. And it's really hard, even if you have $2 billion, to convince people to put animals in one category and move them into another. I should also add that the insect farming startup community wasn't just looking to get insects onto our plates. They were also looking to try to put insects into the diets of livestock themselves, like cattle and pigs, supposedly as a more sustainable alternative to the soy and the fish meal that they are currently eating.
10: Now, the fact is that despite all the money that went into these startups that were dedicated to making food out of insects, they basically failed. explain to us why. What were the expense factors or the revenue? What were the challenges for them?
18: So the insects as human food category didn't really take off, but the insects as livestock feed category isn't really taking off either. And that's just because it's really hard to compete with the kind of incumbent livestock feed industry, where cattle, pigs, chicken, and farmed fish too are fed high volumes of soy and corn and fish meal. These are really, really cheap foods, but they also come with sustainability problems. You know, when you look at the meat industry, it's up to 20% of global climate emissions. So our climate change problem is really driven by meat, and half of meat's carbon footprint comes from the feed. But it turns out it is really hard to raise insects economically to replace the soy in livestock diets, to replace the fish meal. And that comes down to a few reasons. One is that a lot of the startups that are raising insects to become, you know, feed for livestock, they're based in Europe, where it's cold a lot of the year. But insects need warm temperatures. And so startups were having to spend a lot of their cash on heating up these large factories that had, you know, billions and billions of insects in them. So they're running out of money for that reason. The other problem is that they were actually competing with the meat companies for the feed. And so livestock, they're not only fed corn and soy, they're also fed a lot of agricultural, what are called agricultural co-products, like the oat bran or oat husk or corn gluten. Insect farming companies were trying to buy that, but they just couldn't compete with the conventional livestock companies on cost. So it got to a point where if you look at the cost of insect meal, insect protein, costs about 10 times as much as a ton of soy and about 3.5 times as much as a ton of fish meal. And so they were hoping to really upend and disrupt the livestock feed industry with a more sustainable source of feed, but they just haven't been able to compete on cost.
10: It's interesting because it makes me think about gas cars versus e-cars. And, you know, electric cars were supposed to completely upend, disrupt the gas vehicle market. That still hasn't completely happened. And part of that is because of the cost of electric cars still being generally more expensive than gas cars. So I want to ask you, is all hope lost for this industry, or could we and our livestock still be eating bugs one day?
18: You know, I think what the future of the insect farming field looks like is kind of a bunch of small niche products that will serve some purpose, but they're certainly not going to revolutionize the food system as the industry had hoped they would 10 or 15 years ago. So that can look like, you know, novelty human foods like the restaurant that you went to. It can look like novelty pet foods. We're seeing more and more insect-based pet foods on the market. Rather than totally replacing soy or fish meal in livestock diets, it'll probably just be a small additive where maybe 1 or 2% of livestock diets are composed of insects. And then finally, there's also an emerging kind of waste management part of the insect farming industry where insect farming companies hope to basically get paid to take food waste off of companies' hands and feed it to bugs as a way to avert methane that comes from just food waste rotting in landfills. But it's unclear whether that's going to really be a kind of economically viable route for the insect farming companies.
10: So despite all the buzz, it never took off. You saw what I did.
18: That's
10: there,
18: right,
10: Kenny.
18: I did.
10: Kenny Torella is a senior reporter for Vox. Thank you, Kenny.
18: Thanks, Indira.
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9: Good morning.
3: And this is our fall fundraising drive. 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It would be wonderful. So that was a great story we were just listening to.
9: Have you ever eaten a bug?
3: I have. And this is really fascinating because I remember about 10, maybe 12 years ago, we had a local chef, and they call him Seattle's Bug Chef. His name is David George Gordon.
9: Oh, wow.
3: And he wrote this book that called the Eat a Bug Cookbook. So as you said in that story, that's when we thought that, you know, eating bugs is really going to take off. I guess it kind of didn't. But we had him on during Week in Review as well, and we did bring crickets that we could all try.
9: And you had one.
3: I had one, yes. And they were crunchy and salty. It's kind of like eating some kind of nuts. It was wonderful. I got to say, back then, T-Mobile Park, or I guess Safeco Field back then, would have that. You can buy that at the park, at the baseball park. But I don't know if they still have it or not.
9: Well, I haven't tried a bug, unless accidentally, like while riding my bike on the Bert Gilman Trail or something like that. Well, right now, we have a $5,000 matching challenge. We're getting really close.
3: Yes, we are.
9: Yeah, we're on the home stretch. 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
3: That's right. We have less than $1,000 to go this match. And we have, until the end of the hour to meet it. I'm sure we're going to meet it. The question is, are you going to double your impact right now? So rather than wait till the 10 o'clock hour, double your impact right now by going to KUW.org. So we have Nicole in Tacoma who gave today and says, because it is informative, smart, and poignant, I listen to it every day. I laugh. I cry. I love KUW. Well, thank you, Nicole. We love you as well. And Edmund in Gig Harbor says, KUW has the programming I enjoy hearing. They offer less of the facts I feel like I need to fact check. That's a good sentence right there.
9: Yeah, right there. Yep.
3: And the people there are intelligent and friendly. Well, thank you so much, Edmund. We really appreciate your contribution today. Be like Edmund. Be like Nicole. 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
21: 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I'm Angela King. Seattle Mayor Katie Wilson partially campaigned on her experience of renting a tiny apartment in the Capitol Hill neighborhood. But can she make housing more affordable for renters? KUOW's Scott Greenstone spent a day with the mayor
0: trying to answer that question.
1: Zoran Mamdani lives in Gracie Mansion. Karen Bass lives in the Getty House, Chicago, San Fran, Portland. They're mayor's own homes. But Katie Wilson, mayor of Seattle, still rents in the same century-old brick apartment building as before the election last year. Less than 700 square feet, one bedroom, one bathroom, no in-unit laundry. I'm sitting outside it in the city-issued black Chevy Tahoe she's now driven around in instead of the bus.
22: Come on, Jess.
1: Katie Wilson comes out wearing a KEXP t-shirt and holding her three-year-old daughter's hand. It's a little after 7 a.m.
22: Okay, into the car seat.
23: Good morning.
1: First on the calendar, dropping Josie off at preschool. The officer driving says,
23: see you later, alligator.
1: Next on the agenda, a 20-minute run at a nearby park. A Seattle police officer, Stephanie, runs ahead for security. Wilson has rented in Capitol Hill for more than a decade. A few people say hi or stop her to talk.
22: Hi.
1: Back in the car, we head to City Hall. Despite her recent raise to making $230,000 a year, Wilson's not looking to move or buy a home.
22: If someone can guarantee me three terms, maybe I can afford a home.
1: Wilson believes you shouldn't have to be a homeowner to have stability. That's been a central part of her agenda this year so far. Wilson passed a ban on so-called junk fees like pet rent. Today, she's signing a bill sponsored by a council member she's hoping will streamline red tape and speed up housing construction. But real big change for renters is going to be hard. The housing pipeline is running dry. Very few permit applications for future projects are coming in.
22: Very worryingly, we're seeing new construction plummet, right? I really believe that we need significant new construction of housing in order to help keep rents stable.
1: We're back in her office talking about housing developers. They say the biggest thing she could have done this year to kickstart construction is waive a chunk of their fees. The mayor was on board with that.
24: Had she passed this legislation, she could have spent her fourth year in office going to a ribbon cutting every 2 to 4 weeks, maybe more.
1: Emily Thompson works on developing affordable housing for GMD Development. Thompson said if the mayor had granted the fee holiday, possibly 30 more housing projects would be underway. But the mayor didn't think that would make it through city council.
22: If I transmitted that legislation, it was going to lead to a really ugly fight and probably not get to an effective outcome. I think if we can get on the same page, we can really figure out what it's going to take to accelerate housing production across that spectrum.
1: Instead, she pressed pause and created a large housing production task force with a report due next year.
25: It'll be another lost year for housing development in Seattle.
1: Ben Muritz is another affordable housing developer. I talked to the mayor about these criticisms in her office as she eats for the first time today two slices of buttered whole grain toast. Wilson's first budget process this fall could be the most brutal part of her first year. Like her predecessor, she may have to take tax money that's supposed to go to building affordable housing and put it into plugging holes.
22: Yeah, I definitely have some heartburn around the budget process. I think, $175 million shortfall, there's no getting around that. So I think a lot of people are going to see things they don't like in the budget.
1: It's not all bad news for Wilson and her fellow renters. The mayor is in the middle of planning to upzone big parts of the city and allow taller, denser buildings. It's just that, like a lot of things when it comes to housing and rents, it's not going to happen fast. Scott Greenstone, KUOW News.
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0: It's Here and Now. The CBS News Magazine 60 Minutes returned for its 59th season last night after a tumultuous summer. CBS's new news editor, Barry Weiss, who had no broadcast news experience before she was hired, dismissed two correspondents and then fired longtime correspondent Scott Pelley after that contentious staff meeting in which he accused Weiss and new executive producer Nick Bilton of trying to kill the show. So last night, viewers were wondering what would happen. Brian Stelter was among them. He's CNN media analyst. Brian, what did you think?
2: Hey there. Well, 60 Minutes is still 60 Minutes. And I say that not because all the concern in the past few months was misplaced. It was not. There are good reasons to be skeptical of the overhaul of 60 Minutes. It was a mess 3 months ago, very dramatic, probably done in ways that it probably shouldn't have been done. But the reality here, now that the season premiere has aired, is that we are seeing that, yes, there have been tweaks around the edges, but not a wholesale overall and not an ideological shift at the nation's most watched TV news magazine.
0: Well, to back up a little and to remind people why there was concern, Paramount, the parent company of CBS, paid $16 million to settle that lawsuit brought by President Trump over how a 60 Minutes interview with Kamala Harris was edited. Paramount was then bought by David Ellison, a Trump ally and advisor. He appointed Barry Weiss as head of news. And so there'd been concern that the coverage of the Trump administration in particular would be altered. Did you, you were saying you didn't see the worst, but did you see anything last night?
2: I don't think there's a sense that coverage of the Trump administration has been altered in a meaningful way. But again, I think viewers are right to be on the lookout for signs of that possibility. You know, for example, Nora O'Donnell's segment last night talking about the rescue mission in Iran when two pilots were shot down over Iran. She acknowledged right at the beginning that the war is unpopular and costly. If President Trump was watching, he probably didn't like hearing that. Most of her segment, however, was a real riveting look at the military's rescue mission. And that could be viewed as a positive for the Trump administration. Pete Hegseth, in particular, according to CNN's reporting, was very involved in getting those interviews on the air. So it's something to look out for. But take a look at the second segment that aired last night. It was Leslie Stahl's investigation into the pardon economy in the Trump era. It's important for these segments to air to a wide national audience because, look, I think a lot of your listeners, a lot of my readers are well aware of this whiff of corruption that has surrounded the Trump era pardons.
9: Yeah.
2: But for that story to reach a broader audience that might have been watching NFL football all day long and then watches 60 Minutes, that's a good thing. And it shows that the CBS news muscles are still there despite all the concern about Barry Weiss.
0: I just want to back up a second because you've reported that that pilot in Nora O'Donnell's piece was under a lot of pressure from Secretary of Defense Pete Hegseth and his staff. So are you concerned about, you know, maybe Hegseth's personal involvement in getting a segment on the air someone to speak?
2: Well, this was definitely unusual. Hegseth was very hands-on. My colleague Zach Cohen and I report that these pilots initially did not want to speak publicly. They had some reservations. One of them decided to speak. The other decided not to speak. So there was a bit of a difference. There is no indication, however, that Hegseth forced them to do so. Mm-hmm. And many major news outlets, from NPR to CNN to CBS, all of them wanted to have these interviews. So there was a lot of interest in hearing from these airmen. Mm-hmm. You know, I think what we should keep an eye on in the coming weeks is, you know, whether CBS continues to put on hard-hitting investigations and interviews. There's many reasons to believe they will, because that's what the audience wants. But at the same time, Barry Weiss is trying to bring new energy into the show. She says she's trying to modernize it. And what that means still remains to be seen. This is the kind of evaluation that, you know, yes, you can do it after 1 week, but you should do it again after a month and after a year.
0: Well, you know, something I want to ask you about with that in mind. There's a lot of buzz about the new correspondent, the New York Times, former New York Times conservative columnist Ross Douthat. He said 60 Minutes would be covering AI. He listed headlines and you know, things that AI tech pros had been saying over the past week about guardrails. And then he said, you know, we have to make sure artificial intelligence is safe for humanity, seeming to agree with them. As we're hearing the Trump administration kind of dismissing some of those calls for guardrails. Some people in my, you know, social media, some very conservative people, were a little surprised and upset about that. They expected him to be more of a mouthpiece. Your thoughts?
2: I think there are certainly many on the right who believe that CBS is now more friendly or more amenable to the conservative point of view. Hegseth, for example, has said, I can't wait for David Ellison to take over CNN. That should happen as soon as possible. So there is a point of view from some in MAGA media that CBS is more of an ally. But Barry Weiss does not feel that way. My sources at CBS say that the people who think that CBS is choosing a side are wrong.
0: Yeah.
2: That CBS is actually just trying to play it down the middle. Of course, in a polarized media environment, it's very hard to do that. And most importantly of all, people should seek out many different sources.
0: Brian, I'm going to jump
2: in. See what CBS is offering, but others as well.
0: And I'm going to say Ross Douthat is a great journalist. Brian Stelter, CNN media analyst, thank you.
2: Thank you.
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4: It is also a big moment for Blizzard workers because they just ratified a first ever union contract covering all 1,900 company workers. This is an industry that had nearly no union representation a few years ago. And joining us now are two Blizzard employees, members of the bargaining committee. Maureen Fatima is a senior environment artist at the Diablo game team. Maureen, thanks for joining us.
7: I'm happy to be here.
4: Paul Cox is also here. He's senior content creator for the World of Warcraft team. Paul, welcome to you.
8: Thank you so much.
4: Paul, you were at a busy weekend at the BlizzCon convention, a fan convention in Southern California. How'd it go? Did you feel any support for the contract from your fellow employees, from fans of the company and its products?
7: Absolutely. You know, we had a booth set up at the front of the entrance to BlizzCon. We also had a presence inside BlizzCon, and people just kept coming up to us, congratulating us. They were really excited for the contract and really excited about unions in general. We actually had a couple of folks who really wanted to just know more about how to start up a union in their own place. It was really exciting to see just how happy players were for us.
4: Yeah. And Maureen, can you talk about your sense of the significance of this contract, not just for your company, but the industry more generally, which for so many years did not have union representation?
8: Yeah, I feel that it is a historic union contract, not just for the game industry, but for the tech industry at large. Some of the things that are absolutely precedent setting are, for example, universal recall rights, the ability to be recalled into any open position that you're qualified for across Blizzard bargaining units.
4: If you get laid off, there's a provision in this contract that says if there is an opening that you're qualified for, you can compete for that position?
8: Oh, more than that.
4: Okay.
8: If there's an opening that you are qualified for, you will be able to just get that job. You do not need to go through any interview process.
4: I see. And Paul, let me ask you about WorkLife at the company. This is a company that had almost no unions 5 years ago. It had faced accusations of a toxic work culture. For you, what needs to change about the everyday culture of the place?
7: So I've worked at Blizzard for 19 years in both Europe and the US. And I think that Blizzard's actually done a very good job in trying to improve the work-life culture. And one of the many things that we got in the contract was solidifying the things that we really liked about Blizzard. Mm-hmm. We have the holidays. We have a vacation from Christmas Day to New Year's Day. Mm. Very common in Europe, not so common here. We also have very flexible schedules. You know, something as simple as, hey, I've got a plumber coming over today. I'd like to work from home today, that sort of thing.
4: Let me ask about jobs more broadly in this business, Paul. Tens of thousands of game workers have lost their jobs since 2022, the parent of Blizzard, Microsoft, is promising more layoffs. Some could come in the games division. This is a business that makes more money than Hollywood and the recording industry combined. Why is the job market contracting?
7: If I were to guess, it's because the industry got over-invested in during COVID, where it absolutely boomed because everybody was at home and couldn't leave their houses. It's also kind of similar to Hollywood. Nobody wants to put out the game that does well. They want to put out the game that does the best. Folks are basically like, well, am I going to be making 10, 30 times my budget on this? If not, I don't even want to invest in it. And I think that that's one of the problems that we're seeing right now. We're seeing indie studios, for example, who are doing very well, and they're not making $1 billion on a game, but actually they're making 50-100 times their budget because their budget was very low and they had passion. They were able to put in what they needed to get that game out.
4: Maureen, you are senior artist for hugely successful franchise Diablo. Company just announced a sequel. With this contract, do you feel supported to do your best work, even with these layoff industries all around?
8: I think with this contract, myself and my coworkers can feel as if we do have support in what our working conditions are going to look like for the next few years. I know that at BlizzCon, for example, we announced Diablo 5, and I'm very happy for all of us to have the security that we need to make the best Diablo 5 that we can together because of this contract. Without it, you know, there would have been some unsurety as people continue to have the anxiety over layoffs and other things.
4: Much appreciated. We've been talking to Maureen Fatma, as well as Paul Cox there on the bargaining committee at the company Blizzard, which just ratified its first ever union contract. Thanks to all of you.
7: Thank you.
8: Thank you.
3: 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Hello, everybody. I'm Zeki Hamid. I'm here with Kathy Faulkner.
9: Hello.
3: 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And here's the good news. 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
9: And we have some amazing feedback from our KUOW listeners. Lori says, excellent news programming, along with other programs that explain many of the complexities of today's world in entertaining series like The Moth and Snap Judgment. And Jeanette says, your programs are trustworthy information. It's essential in understanding the world around us. Your reporters are exceptional and appreciate the way they deliver the news. I can't agree more. Our news team is just absolutely amazing. So thank you for your comments.
3: Yeah, and if you just, you know, in the past hour, you heard a story about the gaming industry. You heard a story about eating bugs. Mm-hmm. You heard a story about our mayor. Mm-hmm. I mean, it is so rich and it's so diverse, and it brings you everything that you need to hear, everything that you need to make informed decisions in your life. 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
0: Very close. We only have about $600 left in this hourly goal of $7,500. Thank you so much for everybody that has given. You can still do so right now by going to KUOW.org, or you can do so also by the KUOW app, mm-hmm. which is a really great app. You can take KUOW wherever you go. Exactly. Now we only have about $300 left. This is really fantastic. So thank you so much, folks. 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
2: Live from NPR News, I'm Lakshmi Singh. Despite the newest warnings about artificial intelligence, President Trump's demanding full speed ahead with AI and data centers. On social media, Trump points to U.S. competition from China in declaring, quote, whoever wins AI wins. But as NPR's John Ruwitch tells us, some of the major executives who've helped drive public access to AI are saying it is time to pump the brakes.
3: It started when Dario Amodei, the CEO of Anthropic, which makes Claude AI, posted a long essay online that said it's time for an intentional global slowdown of AI development. He said basically the pace at which AI is advancing is becoming too fast for people to keep up with it and keep it safe. So it needs to slow down. And he said companies like his need to have independent auditors embedded within them to check their safety measures. After that post went up online, there was this rapid and extraordinary display of unity from other industry leaders. So Sam Altman, the CEO of OpenAI, Elon Musk, who among other things runs xAI, and Demis Hassabis, who runs Google's AI efforts, they all agreed online.
2: NPR's John Ruwitch. A coalition of cities, including New York, Chicago, and Seattle, filed a federal lawsuit against the Department of Homeland Security over a new rule that would deny green cards and visas to immigrants who use government benefits. Here's NPR's Jasmine Garz.
4: Public charge has been part of U.S. immigration law for over a century. It lets an immigration official deny a green card or visa to someone believed likely to depend on government benefits for survival. In early September, Homeland Security redefined that guidance. Whether or not someone will use Medicaid, food stamps, or even college financial aid will factor into deciding if an applicant might become a public charge. That guidance takes effect September 18th and would especially affect people applying for visas or trying to adjust their immigration status within the U.S.
2: That's NPR's Jasmine Garz reporting. Ukraine says a Russian drone hit a Ukrainian train near the border with Poland over the weekend. The latest from NPR is Joanna Kisses.
5: In a statement, Ukrainian Railway said former CIA director David Petraeus was at a station near the Polish border when the Russian drone hit the passenger train. A Ukrainian media outlet posted this video showing the station at the moment of the strike. Terrified passengers ran as smoke billowed in the distance. No casualties were reported. Ukrainian Railway said it was, quote, highly probable that the Russian drone's intended target was another train that had purposely left hours earlier ahead of schedule. European politicians, including former British Prime Minister Boris Johnson, were aboard the train. Joanna Kakissis, NPR News.
2: U.S. stocks trading lower this hour with the Dow now down 68. 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
1: 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I'm Kathy Faulkner here with Zaki Hamid.

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1: You know, Kathy, I work in community engagement, mm-hmm. and I talk to a lot of people. 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
0: And what I love about the job that you do, Zaki, is you share those comments with all of us.
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3: And I'm Scott Tong in Washington, D.C. This is Here and Now. Artificial intelligence, is it controlling us or the other way around? As you've likely heard, there's been a lot of talk the last few days about AI's ability to harm. And over the weekend, the heads of the big AI companies said, let's slow down. And today, Microsoft published a code of conduct asserting people should be in control. For his part, President Trump today posted, the only control or guardrails that AI needs is a strong and smart, high IQ president, end quote. Let's now bring in Ina Fried, chief technology correspondent for Axios. Hey, Ina.
4: Hi, Scott.
3: Busy weekend for you. So the biggest warning came from Anthropic CEO Dario Amodei, and he warned that a swarm of AI agents could be capable of taking over the entire internet. What did you find notable, first of all, about Dario Amodei's warning about what AI can do?
4: Well, I think things are getting a lot more concrete. I think what's new is that these executives have real-world things they can point to versus just fears of what's coming. A lot of people in the industry have had fears that we would be at this point at some point. I think what's new is a bunch of leaders in businesses that are actively building this are saying, we're pretty close to that point right now.
3: So now these leaders in Silicon Valley are calling for what's called pacing, to slow AI down, to get a handle on these uncertainties, not to slow down too much, to let the Chinese companies catch up. So how would this Goldilocks speed actually work?
4: Well, that's the really tricky part is, one, how do we get everyone to slow down, not just a few? Because I think the biggest problem right now is you have what are called race conditions, which is, I think everyone agrees in the industry, except for maybe President Trump, that things are moving too fast and it would be better if things were slower. But they're also in a race. These companies are in a race with each other, especially OpenAI and Anthropic. But there's also a race between the U.S. and China. So really, to get the conditions where companies and countries feel comfortable slowing down, you need some sort of national and then ultimately international agreement. And that's going to be tough if you have a president that says there's no problem.
3: Yeah. You know, what can you tell us about the response after these, you know, weekend warnings? I've read that, you know, some in the AI space say it's not enough. You got to do a lot more regulation, a lot more slowing down. Others saying maybe these CEOs are overdoing the risk, perhaps, you know, to pump up their future stock listings.
4: Yeah, I think the idea that this is all a marketing ploy, I just don't buy that. I think the evidence is too strong that these capabilities are growing very close to a point at which we could lose control. And there's a few reasons for that. The models are now helping the next model get better. And there are some companies eyeing what's called recursive self-improvement, which is the models just getting better on their own. And I think that's a really dangerous direction to head at a time where these models don't seem to be fully under control. I mean, we had the Hugging Face incident. We've had other examples where, mostly in testing, but these models have started communicating with one another. So I really don't buy the argument that this is all somehow just marketing. In terms of slowing down, I think the tricky part is how and how much.
3: Yeah. Well, I mean, as far as this hack of this AI company, Hugging Face, you know, it's been reported, we talked to you about it, that these AI agents suddenly started doing things the humans did not ask them to do, did not intend them to do. And it gets to this broader question of how much do the operators, the developers, actually know about how the AI agents are doing what they're doing?
4: Not nearly enough. And it's surprising when I say that in other types of technology, we've understood pretty well what's going on under the hood, or at least the experts have. What's been really different with this brand of AI is we only sort of know what's going on. We know they're picking what's most likely to be next, but clearly there is more going on. And clearly they have an ability to plan and communicate that is starting to exceed what we seem to be able to control. And we don't really have full visibility. And I've long thought it would have been better, not that we can go back necessarily, to build our most advanced AI off something that's transparent, that's controllable, that's explainable. And we don't really have that here.
3: Yeah. And Ian, briefly talk a little bit more about the regulatory debate in Washington. You mentioned what the president said, you know, don't really need to slow down. His tech advisor, David Sacks, accused these AI companies of trying to form a cartel, saying you all can self-police yourselves. So what's the nature of the regulatory debate to the extent there is one in D.C.?
4: I think there's a lot of different voices, even within the administration. I think these companies wanted to make sure, hey, if we agree to slow things down, we're not breaking antitrust law. I think the message from Sachs and probably from the president's comments is you're probably not going to get in trouble for slowing things down on your own. But what you heard from Dario and others is, look, even if we do that, that's only for the U.S. If we want to really have this happen in a way that's both safe and doesn't hurt U.S. competitiveness, we need an international agreement. And that's really something that only the administration can do. Congress can't do it. These companies can't do it. Mm-hmm. This is going to fall on the executive branch to do or not do.
3: Ina Fried covers AI and tech for Axios. Thank you.
4: Thanks, Scott.
2: So as we just heard, President Trump today posted the only control or guardrails that AI needs is a strong and smart, high IQ president. And the president said this to reporters over the weekend about government regulation of AI.
5: We can put guardrails, we can do this and that, but I think you have a lot of negative forces that are bringing it up that shouldn't be bringing it up.
2: So we want to hear more about how President Trump fits into this and how we got here. Gregory Allen is founder of the Independent Decision Tree Research. He also served in the Department of Defense's Joint Artificial Intelligence Center as a civil servant during the first Trump administration as well as the Biden administration. Gregory, welcome.
6: Good to be with you.
2: And it has been jarring to hear President Trump say things like, you only need a strong president, after we heard last week from that Anthropic researcher, as he quit, saying that AI could eliminate humanity in a decade. His colleagues are reportedly saying he just went public with what they've all been saying. But you may have some insight into President Trump's resistance to guardrails.
6: Certainly. Well, I think there's a few things to point out. The first of which is Trump is obviously not opposed to AI guardrails because his own administration, with his own full endorsement, has already banned an AI model worldwide. That was the example of Anthropic's Mythos model, which demonstrated jaw-dropping capabilities in cybersecurity. And when they released a downgraded version of it, their Fable 5 model, the administration was so concerned that those cybersecurity guardrails weren't sufficient that they used export control authorities to ban that model worldwide, albeit temporarily. So when Trump says that the only thing we need is a smart president, I assume he's referring to himself, and he has demonstrated that he's willing to go tough and very sharply restrict such models when he sees safety concerns.
2: But you've also said, reminded us, that Trump might be anti-tech safety, I'm paraphrasing here, because tech safety people banned him from social media. This was after January 6th.
6: That's correct. So this administration campaigned against the idea of AI safety, essentially equating it with woke ideology. But the administration has been quite volatile in its expressed opinions on AI safety. And now, after the Mythos incident and after the Hugging Face incident, we're seeing multiple Trump administration officials embracing language of safety. So, for example, Treasury Secretary Scott Bessent said that the goal of the administration is the most innovation and the highest level of safety. And more recently, White House Director of the Office of Science and Technology Policy, Michael Kratsios, gave an endorsement of the U.S. Center for AI Standards Innovation, which he called our Safety and Security Institute. So Donald Trump himself, I should mention, is about to be negotiating with the leader of China, Xi Jinping. And so you can imagine why he doesn't want to go into that negotiation where AI safety will undoubtedly come up and say, no matter what you do, we're going to slow ourselves down. We're going to restrict ourselves. I imagine that his language, he does have to keep in mind how he can best influence the behavior of China in this story.
2: And just remind ourselves, I mean, this seems to have come out of nowhere over the weekend. It just kind of blew up. But there were a couple of things that led to where we are today over the weekend and last week. There have been other whistleblowers, but there was that OpenAI Hugging Face incident, which we heard about, in which a swarm of AI agents acted as a fanatical collective, that's in Anthropic's Dario Amodei's words, and launched their own cybersecurity attack. Over the weekend, he called for a deliberate slowdown on AI development by governments. David Sacks, a tech founder and investor who is advising the White House, you know, sort of dismissed that. You know, he said the easiest way not to build superintelligence is for you guys to agree not to build it. And Republican talking heads said the same thing over the weekend. You could do this, you know, by yourselves. But then Sam Altman came out overnight last night and said, no, we're asking the government to handle international guardrails. And others have suggested maybe there should be some sort of a treaty signed. And that brings us to your point that you're just making, that, you know, maybe that's what is actually going on and they don't want to show their cards. But we only have a minute here. Is it possible that Donald Trump doesn't believe that there is this threat, that companies are somehow trying to get away with something?
6: Well, I think the first thing to say is it's not a matter of belief. There is now a fact pattern. The OpenAI Hugging Face incident, which included OpenAI not only hacking an external company, but also taking over an entire OpenAI research cluster, right, hacking themselves against their own will. The types of technical capabilities demonstrated during that attack, a couple of years ago, I would have said it would require a nation-state intelligence service level of cyber power to do that.
2: We're going to have
6: this administration is absolutely familiar with that attack, I assure you.
2: Okay, Gregory Allen, founder of Decision Tree Research. The facts are hopefully are going to be winning out. Gregory, thank you.
6: Thank you.
2: It's Here and Now.
0: This is KUOW 94.9, Seattle's NPR news station. I'm Kathy Faulkner. Our fall fundraising drive is here. Oh, I just have to take... I'm live. I'm real. I'm not AI. And I'm here with Zaki Hamid, who is real, right? Sitting right next to
1: me. I am.
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2: I'm Robin Young in Boston. It's Here and Now. And now a story about dentures, but it's so much more than that. Some 41 million Americans have dentures. Most are 65 and older and toothless. But around 27% of that population doesn't have dental insurance. And dental insurance doesn't always cover dentures. If only there were free 3D printed dentures. Enter 22-year-old Tennessean Connor Gibson. He's a dental technology manager at Remote Area Medical, or RAM. That's a nonprofit that provides free dental, vision, and medical care through mobile pop-up clinics across the country. And thanks to Connor, they now have a 3D denture printing operation at their base in Knoxville. Connor, you knew nothing about dentistry, and despite studying engineering at Walter State Community College in Morristown, you didn't know much about 3D printing either. Am I correct?
8: You're exactly right. Yes, two big hurdles there.
2: How'd you overcome that?
8: So the reason I went into engineering is because I like to problem solve. I like to learn new things and have that challenge of just diving fully into it and knowing, especially knowing the reward that it has on how it touches these people's lives, and then to be able to smile again. It just drives that mission more and more.
2: Yeah, talk a little bit about that, because as you're saying, you saw this in your community. A lot of people, you know, missing their front teeth. Teeth are important to eat as people get older, especially. But talk about that emotional aspect of this.
8: When it comes to the ability to be able to smile, we truly take that for granted. You know, being able to eat is one thing, but the psychological impact it has to not be able to smile at your job or to smile to your neighbors, to your kids. The types of patients that we see at RAM clinics, these people come from all across the nation, no matter where we host them. You would think most of them would be people up there in age, 65 or older. But the world that we're in right now, we're all one slip, one fall away of needing a partial or needing dentures. Or my kids come first.
2: Yeah.
8: My family comes first.
2: Food comes first.
8: Exactly.
2: Yeah.
8: And to be able to take this technology and bringing that free healthcare to those patients, we see grown men cry every weekend.
2: Yeah. Well, tell us about some of those stories, because, you know, people are noticing you. CBS and Scott Pelley did a beautiful story about RAM. They met a gentleman. He had an uninsured drunk driver run a red light doing 80, hit him head on, almost kills him. He's had surgeries. And then he's drilling on a basement wall and the drill hangs up on a piece of rebar, comes back, hits him in the mouth, broke his teeth again.
8: He is one of many. Just a simple accident. People view him now as a drug addict, someone that he isn't, because he has no teeth. And the amount of times that we hear, this is the first time I can smile to my kids with teeth. I can now get a job as a waiter. This past weekend, we had an expedition in Lick Creek, Kentucky. It's in the eastern part of the Appalachians in Kentucky where you have no cell signal. But it was at a high school, and we saw over 200 patients there across our various different services. The denture patients there, a lot of them drove from across state lines. We actually had two of our patients drive from Florida and got there days before to get their spot in line and get their ticket.
2: Sleep in the car in line in a parking lot?
8: That's exactly right. And oftentimes in parking lots, they'll have a little community set up. At that specific clinic, I believe they were cooking hot dogs. Someone brought a camper. And these are absolute strangers. And they put their faith and their time into us. And we're able to give them that mirror moment, as we coined the phrase, to be able to get their smile back.
2: The mirror moment. How rewarding. But we still haven't heard, how did you ever come up with this idea of 3D printing? I mean, what did you do? Take out a book or something? How did you learn how to do it? And what do you do?
8: As I said, I was volunteering at a RAM clinic. Mm-hmm. How can I be a part of the organization in any way, shape, and form? They had the concept of a mobile digital denture lab laid out in the warehouse with no one to run it. Digital dentistry with, as they coined the phrase, with 3D printing dentures is something that just the past 5 to 10 years has boomed. And that technology is so new that most dental schools don't have it in their hands and aren't teaching it to their students. So we had to learn it from the ground up, going, okay, we're taking this new technology and putting it on a mobile unit that no one's ever done before.
2: I just have this image of late at night, you and a bunch of people, you know, with some paperwork spread out on the ground, and it's like you're putting together a dining room table on the earth. You're trying to figure out how to do 3D printing. So suffice it to say you learned. But now we're talking about dentures, and printing is both complicated and very simple. It's a machine that is a computer that does layers and layers and layers and layers of something until it is made. And printing a mold to fit someone's mouth perfectly, I mean, how do you do that? Because if you get it wrong, it's painful, it causes irritation, it could fall out. So how do you make this technology work for this very sensitive thing?
8: I was asking the same questions too. Because for me, with designing is mainly you have a straight curve or a straight line. You know, you can design a car part, but designing something as complex and as intricate as teeth personalized for that patient is mind-blowing. But the way we do it is we utilize intraoral scanners where we basically take the scanner, which is like a wand, and take 3D imaging of the patient's mouth.
2: This is how a lot of places do braces right now.
8: Exactly right. Yeah. And we're able to use that technology plus the various softwares that we use to design these dentures, where we can even pull up a picture of what the patient looked like in their past life and mold their teeth to be as close as possible to what their teeth used to be. The technology is mind-blowing.
2: Is it like Fixident? Do you have to cement it in or?
8: Typically, whenever you place the denture in, it will have suction just because it is so precise to that patient's mouth.
2: What do you see? That mirror moment you talked about.
8: You just see many, many days and effort put in by the amazing support that we have as my team here at RAM, the volunteers, the engineers that thought of it, the inventor of 3D printing, Chuck Hull. You see all of that pay off with that patient's tears and just happiness. It is childlike whimsicality, no matter who is in the operatory, because they know that we all came together and were able to change this person's life.
2: Just to take a second, I mean, you're 22. Did you ever get to meet Stan Brock, who was the late founder of RAM? He was a daredevil pilot. He once walked 26 days in the Amazon to be treated for an injury, and he started this airborne medical charity with an Army C-47 that flew on D-Day. You know, a character. Took no salary, lived in an office donated to RAM, showered with a garden hose, and died in 2018. Is his spirit still there?
8: Oh, absolutely. Our headquarters is like a museum when it comes to Stan Brock's legacy and the way he impacted not just the people around him, but all the patients that we've seen through him. Sadly, I did not get to meet Stan Brock before he passed. But the way I got involved with RAM was actually watching a documentary called Medicine Man, A Stan Brock Story, which was about how he founded the organization. It's absolutely mind-blowing, and it's an honor, really, to be a part of such an incredible mission that is just so human at its core. We peel back everything, and it's just, we want to help you.
2: Well, Connor Gibson, the work that you do, you know, seeing people get their teeth back in a couple of hours, they can't pay for it, you know, it can cost thousands. How is this supported?
8: We do not take any government funding as of right now, which allows us to do what we do without requiring for the patient to fit into a tax bracket or with this insurance. Around 75% of our funding comes from people every day like you and me. The other percentage comes from corporate sponsorships that see what we do and that want a partnership and volunteer. The thing that really makes our clinics operate fully and the way that we can do multiple events across the nation in a single weekend is our volunteers. We rely on our volunteers as much as we do our donations. We might see 300 or 400 patients in a single clinic in a weekend. We'll have 3 to 6 staff members there. And the rest are volunteer dentists, volunteer optometrists, medical providers, hygienists. All of these professionals come from the surrounding area and make it a true community event. And they're the ones putting in the hard work and time, and we rely on them as much as we do a simple donation.
2: Yeah. That is 22-year-old Connor Gibson, dental technology manager at Remote Area Medical, or RAM, in Knoxville, Tennessee. It's the nonprofit that provides free vision, medical, and dental care through pop-up clinics across the country. But they also have this 3D denture printing lab in Knoxville. Connor, thank you so much.
8: Thank you again for having me.
2: It's Here and Now.
0: 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I'm Kathy Faulkner. I'm here with Zaki Hamid. And our fall fundraising drive is here and on its way, thanks to you. 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
0: And not only are you giving the gift of a donation, but your feedback as well is just so appreciated by all of us here at KUOW. Destiny in Seattle says, democracy depends on trustworthy journalism. Jane says, you are part of both my commute and my sanity. That's a very powerful statement, Jane. Thank you so much. And Anne in Seattle says, I was a longtime supporter, but had to stop due to financial constraints. I recently received a small gift and wanted to support KUOW again. Wow. And she says, thanks for all you do to keep us informed. Thank you so much, Anne, for making a gift. And that's why we don't have paywalls. And that's why when you have an opportunity to donate, regardless of the amount, it helps all of us have access to this information that KUOW provides.
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3: It's Here and Now. What happens when a big-time indigenous writer is found not indigenous? We're talking about Thomas King. The American-Canadian wrote several award-winning books, including The Inconvenient Indian. For years, King assumed his absent father was Cherokee, and then last year, DNA tests showed no native blood. Many indigenous writers long looked up to King, including Cheyenne journalist Tommy Orange. When the facts came out, Orange interviewed Thomas King several times, writing about the discovery and his own feelings in New York Magazine. And he joins us now. Tommy Orange, welcome.
10: Hi, thanks so much for having me.
3: Talk briefly about Thomas King, the writer, the influence he's had.
10: Yeah, when I was a younger writer, I believe I read him when I was in my MFA at the Institute of American Indian Arts. Somebody who was talking about Native history from a Native perspective, what I believed at the time, it felt really empowering to, you know, bring up history and try to change the narrative, because so much of what we're taught in school is this pilgrim story and people fleeing from religious persecution, and it's made into this sort of grand tale of woe. And the Indians in the story, they don't appear anywhere else in most textbooks and most public schools. That's kind of where you leave natives off. So when I read him, I felt like this was a native person retelling the way we talk about history, American history and North American history and Native people.
3: Yeah. Thomas King, he hosted a comedy show on Canadian radio. It was called the Dead Dog Comedy Hour. We have a little clip of it here.
11: So, Tom, why don't you tell our listeners who our guests are?
12: But I don't know who our guests are.
13: Jay Nash Putra, remember?
11: That's right, Tom. Jay Nash Putra is going to join us in a little while. And in our second half hour, we'll be talking with Native activist Louis Riel.
12: Jasper, you've got a fairly serious problem here. Louis Riel is dead.
11: Dead? That's pretty serious, all right.
12: He was hanged in 1885.
11: So why'd you invite him to be on the show?
12: I didn't invite anybody.
13: You two lugnuts need help.
3: That is Tom King. He, of course, you know, was a radio personality in Canada as well. When you found out, Tommy, that he was not Indigenous, what was the reaction inside and outside Native communities?
10: I read about this in the piece, but there was a list going around kind of internally, the alleged pretendian list, just a portmanteau of pretend and Indian people. And it's such a common thing and has been for a long time in American history and popular culture. So there was a list going around and I knew he was on it. So I guess when I found out for sure, I can't say I was totally surprised, but you know, when you look back at Thomas King and his life, as a Native person, you're understanding something different if it was told from a non-Native person. You know, I read in the piece that it'd be like finding out that Buffy St. Marie was not Native, for example, would be like finding out Elvis was an alien.
3: You mentioned Buffy St. Marie, the singer. She's one of several people you list in the piece of people who say they have Native identity and eventually are found not to have Native identity, a big celebrated singer. Here's a clip of her music.

0: Tommy, you were right that I can't stress enough how big of a deal it was inside the lives and hearts of Native people who loved her that Buffy St. Marie is not actually Native. I mean, these are big emotions when people find these things out, yeah?
1: Yeah, I mean, you open yourself up when you're experiencing art. There's a vulnerability that you open up to allow yourself to feel the things that often artists are trying to get you to feel. And there's a kind of corruption of memory that happens. You know, you have to go back to all those times that you felt moved by the thing, and it changes, it rearranges things.
0: Now, in Thomas King's case, he says he was told by his mother that he was Indigenous, and therefore, and this is part of your interview with him, that's the life he lived. And he argues appearance matters, you know, whether there's, you know, proven blood or DNA, appearance matters. He says he and his brother were darker skin than his cousins. And appearance is what people see. These are his words, a visual upon which they form a first opinion as to who you are. Don't believe me? Talk to Black folks in North America, to Muslims, to Sikhs, to any person with brown skin. What do you make of that argument?
1: I mean, I don't, you know, Thomas King is a different case than Buffy, because I do believe Buffy was consciously fooling people the entire time. In the case of Thomas King, you know, he truly grew up feeling like he was different than a lot of the white people around him, and his mom told him this story. And in the course of the interviews I did with Tom, I just felt like there was an incuriosity about verifying the story that he was told. You know, as a Native writer myself, I spent a lot of time considering, you know, if I was the one to tell Native stories. I'm half white and half Cheyenne, and I'm from the city and not necessarily from where a lot of Native folks think about Native people growing up, reservations and such. And, you know, he claims at one point that he didn't have the internet growing up, but there was a lot of years where he could have hired a genealogist, had the resources from, you know, selling Native stories. There's a part of me that believes he didn't want to know enough. He didn't want to, you know, in case it wasn't true. And that's the troubling part to me.
0: Yeah. Well, one of the groups involved in this story that, you know, made the claim and did research about this Indigenous question is called the Tribal Alliance Against Frauds, right? It investigates people's claimed Indigenous heritage. This is a sensitive topic. For their defenders of groups like this, why is it important to them to publicly out people who are shown to falsely claim Native identity?
1: Because there's a certain amount of opportunity and money that in some instances is set aside for Native people for those opportunities, for those careers. You know, there's only so many Native books that will come out in a year. And that has to do with the publishing industry, like seeing how much Native books on Native topics, how much they move, how much money they can make. So, you know, mostly they're going after people who are taking up space where they shouldn't be. And I understand it's a really sensitive subject, and there's a lot of people who don't have the straightforward story. But when you really start to get into the subject and see the data, there are just so many fraudulent cases. And, you know, there's a cost to being a Native person and coming from a Native family. There's an emotional cost. You know, I'm finding myself vehemently arguing against something that I think is already agreed upon. This is just something that is widely accepted now.
0: Yeah. Coming back to Thomas King, he's elderly now, I gather. He's still doing testing, DNA, trying to assess if he has a Native DNA. How do you grapple with this? Because as you write, for a long time, he did not pursue this question.
1: Well, he did two separate DNA tests, and they both came back with 0%. Native ancestry. I believe he's still working with a genealogist to try to track down some connection with the Lumbee tribe. You know, he claims to not want to leave a stone unturned, but you know, I can't help but feel he's trying to, you know, save face and still be able to claim something in order to save his career, essentially. And, you know, I understand that because he lived many decades inside this particular identity. But, you know, if it's not there, it's not there, and you kind of have to figure out a way to move on.
0: Yeah, I understand. And Tommy Orange, finally, as you write, there have been many cases, you know, going back centuries of people claiming to have Native ancestry, and they do not, when they're found not to have it. How do you think about the cost to, I mean, just the broader society, people who might read these books, listen to this music, there would, I imagine, you know, for many inside and outside, there's just always this cloud, this question of, is this voice authentic?
1: Yeah, it does. It does a lot of damage. I mean, already the outside world thinks it can qualify who the real Native people are and who the real and who aren't. You know, without the fraudulent stuff coming into it, there's been a campaign to erase Native people from the land and from history. And, you know, to me, the more healthy nation is one that looks at everything and considers everything that's included in its story and builds from there together.
0: We've been talking to Tommy Orange, the author of two books, Wandering Stars and There, There, which was a finalist for the Pulitzer Prize in fiction. He wrote about Thomas King in New York Magazine. Tommy Orange, great to talk to you. Thank you very much.
1: Yeah, thanks so much for having me.
0: You're listening to Hear It Now.
2: 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Hi, I'm Kathy Faulkner. Thank you for joining us. I'm here with my colleague, Zaki Hamid. Thank you for joining us
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3: Close.
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5: It's Here and Now. The national unemployment rate for 20 to 24-year-olds is lower now than it was 40 years ago. And the median household income has outpaced inflation by 10% compared to back then. So why are recent college grads having such a tough time? Jill Schlesinger, CBS News business analyst and host of Jill on Money, got to thinking about that at a recent barbecue. Jill, could you briefly explain?
6: First of all, you don't want to be my friend because you always end up in a blog post. I was talking about this with some friends of mine. I don't have children, but I have a lot of friends who are kids in their 20s and their early 30s. And they were talking a lot about, you know, gosh, we had so many hard things ahead of us. And these kids, they complain so much. And yeah, it is hard, but it's not that hard. So I did want to go back and dive into the data just to understand this. Mm-hmm. And, you know, listen, it is kind of interesting to me, as you said, in August of 1986, so we're going back 40 years, national unemployment rate was a lot higher than it is today. I was surprised, 6.9%. We're at 4.1% right now. Mm-hmm. I know that we have, you know, young graduates. They are somewhat struggling comparatively. But that said, you know, we're still looking at an unemployment rate today for even those young graduates, then it's definitely lower than it was back then. And so there is pressure, but it is not quite as bad as it was way back when, 40 years ago, at least on the employment landscape.
5: So what did you find is the reason for, well, you know, kids living at home with their parents? What did you find?
6: Well, I did find that, like, you know, really incomes have actually outpaced inflation. So they're okay there. But what's really at issue is kind of a couple of things. One is that we know that rents have really gone bananas when it comes to those young grads. So if you go back to, you know, 40 years ago and we look at where rents were then and you look at where rents are today, it does take a lot more money to afford to go out and live on your own. Mm-hmm. A lot more, like more than 40%. And so that means that people are really struggling to get out on their own. And I think that's where parents are kind of coming in to bridge the difference.
5: Well, I want to, you know, pick up some of the things that you heard at this barbecue. You know, and it's part of the commentary that we hear a lot. It claims that young workers don't want to work hard. They want a clearer work-life separation. They're spending money on avocado toast. Now, look, every generation has been called lazy by the previous generations. You know, try being the generation that followed the heroes of World War II or the survivors of the Depression. I mean, this always happens. But in the minute we have, it sounds like you're saying, actually, no, pay attention to this one factor, which is housing.
6: I think housing is big. And also, I think the looming threat of AI is really a major aspect of this. It may be that it is true that AI is not displacing tons and tons of workers, but these young people understand that they are at risk. And it's almost like they have a looming recessionary mindset that is active at the same time that it is a housing issue. Rents have far outpaced the inflation rate and wages. That is what is making it hard. And also, I got to be honest with you. I used to be one of those people who are like, oh, you know, why are they complaining? And then I sort of said, they're complaining because there's actual reality to it. Yeah. So I want to give some grace. I'm here to bridge the generations, my friends.
5: Thank you, Jill Schlesinger. And we didn't even bring up buying a starter house. Forget about that. CBS News business analyst, host of Jill on Money. Thank you.
6: Sure.
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2: 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I'm Kathy Faulkner, and we just did a little group hug here in the studio. 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
3: 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Thank you so much, Astrid. 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
1: Chuck Schumer is calling for an immediate all-senators briefing. Here's House Minority Leader Hakeem Jeffries on ABC.
2: We should take decisive action now so that we can slow down the pace of development in order to protect the American people and ensure that AI is proceeding safely.
1: House Speaker Mike Johnson told CNN that AI companies should take the lead.
3: We need to handle this new technology like we have others in the past and make sure we're doing everything we can responsibly to also not smother American innovation. We have to do both things simultaneously.
1: After this week, the House will recess until after the midterms, making sweeping legislation extremely unlikely anytime soon. Sam Greenglass, NPR News, Washington.
4: Vice President J.D. Vance says there are downsides to anything, but that's certainly not true of AI.
5: I feel a little bit weird about the fact that you have so many frontier AI tech companies kind of coming to the government and begging the government to regulate them. It feels a little bit to me like a bit of a Trojan horse. So I think we just have to be careful about this.
4: Like Washington, Beijing also rejects the tech executives' warnings about AI, of which development is a central part of competition between the world's two biggest economies. A federal judge in Washington, D.C. has blocked a U.S. Postal Service plan for President Trump's attempt to restrict mail-in voting for the midterm elections. Here's NPR's Hanzi Lowong.
6: This latest ruling is by U.S. District Judge Carl Nichols, a nominee of President Trump. Nichols found the U.S. Postal Service has no authority to refuse to deliver mail-in ballots to voters in states where election officials do not turn over voter lists to the mailing agency and do not have certain barcodes in their ballot envelopes. We should note USPS is a financial supporter of NPR. The Supreme Court has been reviewing a similar order by a federal judge in Boston, and the High Court may issue its ruling at any time.
4: NPR's Hanzi Lowong reporting. A meeting between Iran and Gulf Arab states set for today has been put off indefinitely, according to Oman's foreign minister. We have the latest from NPR's Hadil Al-Shalchi.
7: The Omani foreign minister said in a post online that the meeting between Gulf states and Iran was postponed, quote, in the interests of consensus. The Gulf depends on the Strait of Hormuz for its oil export and imports. Oman and Iran have been trying to reach an agreement to temporarily reopen the key waterway, but nothing has materialized yet. Iran has been responding to U.S. strikes by attacking U.S. bases in Gulf countries, and the Gulf sees itself as collateral damage in this conflict. The U.S., which the Gulf states have relied on for their security, has signaled the war could drag on, pushing Arab states to negotiate with Iran to get off its target list. Hadil Al-Shalchi, NPR News, Istanbul.
4: It's NPR.
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9: Soundside is going to start in just a couple of minutes here. 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
9: 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It just takes a couple minutes out of your morning. Get that thing knocked off your list first thing on a Monday. It's It's the first day of the fall drive. Now's the time to make that gift for Soundside and all of

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1: You know, as Libby mentioned, I am a recent addition to the KUOW and Soundside team, and part of the reason I'm so honored to be here is because it is such a great community touch point, a great anchor that you can come to, ground yourself in what's happening in local news, and make sense of it all. So, you know, right now until 2 p.m., we have a great opportunity from somebody from Bainbridge Island, where I grew up, a matching challenge of $5,000. This generous challenge comes from Teddy Reynolds, who is a St. Martin's trustee and, as I mentioned, a Bainbridge Island resident. So that scores big points in my book. She said, St. Martin's University has been shaping our has been shaping lives for over 130 years and her own family for nearly 60. But she can't imagine daily life without NPR, nor can I. It's her primary source of news, inspiration, insight, and humor. What else provides those driveway moments? I certainly could not
0: say. Shout out, Teddy. Thank you so much.
1: Thank you so much, Teddy Reynolds. 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
1: You know, you seek out KUOW to connect with what is happening in your community. 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
0: 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I'm Libby Dankman.
1: And I'm David Croman.
0: On today's show, we'll explore the aftermath of devastating fires in and around Spokane, what made them so bad, and how the Eastern Washington community is recovering.
1: But first, every day we bring you the top stories on our front page. And today we're going to just focus on crime and public safety because it's been in the news quite a bit. There has been a lot of talk about public safety in Seattle in recent weeks. You know, a lot of that is because of the shooting at Bite of Seattle at Seattle Center, as well as a deadly spate of shootings in Belltown recently.
0: Yeah, a bad weekend in Belltown.
1: It was, with three dead and several more injured. Mayor Katie Wilson, in particular, has been getting hit pretty hard. A lot of that has been tied to her kind of slow decision-making around CCTV cameras in Seattle and whether or not they should be turned on, as well as her decision to ask for the resignation of former police chief Sean Barnes. So last week, the Seattle Metropolitan Chamber of Commerce, which is kind of the city and region's main business hub, put out this letter that included a list of demands for Wilson. It was signed by Microsoft, Amazon, a lot of other
0: Fred Hutch,
1: all kinds of
0: big local organizations and businesses. Yeah.
1: Exactly. And, you know, some of their demands were they wanted a 100-day public safety action plan. They wanted, of course, to turn on CCTV cameras. They wanted certain benchmarks around response times to be met. You know, but I think missing from a lot of this conversation was this question of, how are we doing on crime? How much crime is actually happening in the city? And, you know, the Seattle Times, my alma mater, did a pretty detailed look over the weekend looking at exactly that question. What has been happening with public safety? What has been happening with crime? You know, they kind of had two conclusions here. The first is that crime is, in fact, overall down a good amount from where it was, particularly in 2018. But that trend line is not necessarily uniformly spread. You know, downtown is looking much safer than it was, with significant drops in both violent and property crime. But when you look at the neighborhoods like Capitol Hill, Chinatown International District, Queen Anne, those are seeing some increases, particularly in violent crime. And, you know, it kind of paints this picture. My favorite quote that they had in the story was from Gary Lee, former co-chair of the Chinatown International District Public Safety Council, where he likened it to a long hot dog balloon where when you squeeze on one end, the other end kind of inflates. And I thought that was a really interesting
0: picture. He was talking about basically the Blade and like Third and Pine, and then the ways that he feels like in the CID, they've seen an increase in certain kinds of crime. The data, I have to say, overall really underscores what you said. We are safer than we were before the pandemic. You know, 2025 reported crimes were down 16% compared to 2018. But people had that time from, you know, about 2020 to 2022 where there was this sharp increase in crime and especially violent crime. And I think the sense of safety that was shaken during that period has still stayed with us, even as violent crime, murders, everything like that has really been decreasing in recent years. When it comes to the CID, I was surprised the Chinatown International District overall has seen a drop in crime, that we should say reported crime,
1: is an important caveat,
0: over the last a period of 8 years. But when you break it down, violent crime has gone up in the CID, while property crime saw a massive drop. Now, when the Times reporters, whom I think we should shout out because they did a great job, Lauren Gerges, Manuel Villa, and Fiona Martin, they talked to some folks in the CID who said, you know, that is not how it feels. And they suspect that there could be a reporting issue, that people are not reporting the same number of property crimes that they were back in 2018, just because they're sort of over it. Like the minor things just don't even get listed anymore, which is kind of striking, again, because of that 12th and Jackson kind of nexus of street disorder, open drug market, things like that, that people have gotten a little bit inured to it.
1: Yeah. And you know, I think that's a fairly common response, particularly when we're talking about property crime. And it's also, you know, which is that people's experience, because of course, if property crime happens to you, it's a very intense and personal and invasive feeling. And so it's not you don't necessarily want to hear about what the trends or the data or the statistics are telling you. And so when we talk about property crime, it is often countered. When we talk about it going down, it's often countered by people who are saying that is a reflection of people maybe just not calling in as much. That's a little bit difficult to parse out, of course, because we don't have data
0: on the number of people
1: choosing not to call the police. I think the big takeaway, though, is downtown, both anecdotally and statistically, feeling a lot safer than it used to is certainly interesting. It also raises, you know, I think what this does, though, is raises questions about how a police department or a city government addresses these hot spots of crime. You know, when you have certain areas that are particularly tough, we can talk about 12th and Jackson or 3rd and Pine. A lot of times the response is you put a lot of resources there, you put a lot of officers there. How does the city do that without just pushing that crime somewhere else? And this data suggests that some of that might actually be happening.
0: Yeah, if it's not a comprehensive approach, if you're just increasing patrols and increasing emphasis in a certain area, then the neighboring areas could come out, you know, worse off in the end. It is really difficult to tell when there has been this transference directly. But, you know, the Times reporters talked to a number of criminologists, people who have looked at this, and it seems like it was related. But again, it's difficult to nail down. Do you think, David, that a lot of this has to do with downtown has just seen a resurgence in people? I mean, there's just more foot traffic. There's more business. It's certainly, there's still an issue with a lot of vacancies, but I'm just thinking, walking downtown these days, yeah. It feels like so much more is going on. And
1: yes.
0: there's, of course, you know, events. They've kind of opened up some public spaces. They've had more stuff in Westlake Park. It definitely feels like there's more happening. And that always kind of increases eyes, increases at least the perception of safety.
1: And I think that would track with the fact that this is a national trend. Crime is dropping everywhere. And it after had gone up quite a bit around the time of the pandemic. So there, I think, are a lot of sub-narratives and nuance to that. But when you look at a national level, there is a pretty direct correlation between the pandemic and people emptying out of certain parts of a city and crime going up. And now that things are returned or are returning to normal, that crime has started to come down. So, you know, again, when we're talking about crime, it is oftentimes a little bit of a Rorschach test because people have, again, intensely personal feelings about what they perceive or what they feel and what they think is happening. I have to say there are probably some political motives in how you are portraying crime and how it is being addressed in the city, of course. So it is a little difficult to come to broad conclusions. But yes, I think your point about activity and the number of people interacting with a certain part of the city certainly has an effect on the feeling of safety there.
0: Really quick before we go, there was a letter sent last week by a group of 35 CEOs and business leaders who asked for a public safety action plan within 100 days from Mayor Katie Wilson. That includes they want increased police patrols in the CID. They want a plan to arrest drug users if they are repeatedly refusing services. They want encampments cleared within 72 hours, a number of asks. And, you know, that's something that's going to continue to be talked about this week. The mayor is going to be coming out with her gun violence prevention plan. There's going to be just an ongoing conversation about public safety. But I think it's really important, again, to emphasize overall, Seattle is better off
1: yes.
0: than we were in 2018.
1: Yes.
0: And so the question is, when you have these individual really scary events like the Bite of Seattle shooting, it brings public safety to the fore. And not to minimize that it is really impactful and something that shakes people. At the same time, I think it's important to couch it with actual numbers, which is, you know, great job by these Times reporters.
1: And one last little caveat, which is there is the budget discussion coming up in the city of Seattle, and there are a lot of questions about what it will mean for the Seattle Police Department's budget. And I think that is kind of heightening the conversation here.
0: Coming up on Soundside, it has been just over a month since the Spokane Complex fires, which took out 700 homes, mostly in the northwest part of the city. And today we are going to be talking about recovery efforts in Spokane. Come up first, we are going to meet a Spokaneite named Courtney. Courtney Burkholder lives in Spokane, and she says she was always a horse girl.
2: I mean, since I was a toddler, apparently I was, you know, just a horse. There's a horse. There's a horse.
0: Now, as a horsewoman, she has three, Smokey, Claire, and Thunder. Courtney teaches dressage. That's the competition in which horses and their riders compete in tightly choreographed routines. The horses jog in place and sway side to side in precise movements.
2: It's like a dance, especially as you get into the higher levels. The lower levels is just a lot about learning how to balance yourself, to help the horse balance itself. And but then as you start getting into the higher levels, you start to add these more advanced movements, and it's quite beautiful.
0: Unfortunately, just over a month ago, the Spokane Complex wildfires burned the stables where Courtney kept her horses and gave lessons. The fire incinerated hundreds of buildings. Fortunately, all of the horses and one barn cat were successfully evacuated. Since then, Courtney has found a new place to teach, all while managing Smokey, Thunder, and Claire's recovery and her own. Courtney shared her story with us, starting with the day she had to evacuate her horses. She loaded them into a trailer and drove them to the Spokane County Fairgrounds.
2: That day, it was a red flag day, so we all knew it was going to be a dangerous day. And I'd had a morning lesson and come home, and then I had an afternoon lesson, so I was getting ready to leave. And another trainer who was out there said that there was a brush fire too close. And so I said, okay, I'll bring the truck so that I could hook up to my rig if I needed to. And boy, did that, it just exploded that day. I mean, by the time I was driving kind of up in the foothills where the barn is, it was just everywhere. And I've never driven through fire before, so it was exciting and scary. I just thought, if I just go really, really fast, I hope that'll be okay.
0: The fairgrounds had been set up as an emergency shelter, but getting there meant loading up and moving 50 horses.
2: The fire we were watching and scared of was to our west. And by the time we were getting the last horses out, it had kind of moved north. And we were thinking, oh, maybe, you know, maybe we're lucked out. Maybe this was for nothing, but as you hope. But then by the time I got to the fairgrounds, we have a fire watch app, and we could see that the fire had gone all the way around the barn, and that wasn't good news. So I think my horses ended up staying 3 days, which was pretty good. At the fairgrounds, it was a lot harder on them just because there was a lot of, you know, it's like dogs at a kennel. There was a lot of horses calling out to each other. My horses, they know how to be in a stall, but they weren't used to being in a stall. So they were very antsy and not wanting to be there.
0: It was a few days before she was able to get back and see the damage.
2: You know, my tack room was just a pile of twisted metal. And, you know, I had, I think, 7 saddles, and I had like 6 official bridles that were being used. But then I had all, you know, as a trainer, I gather stuff over the years just to have, because you might need it for something. You might need to replace something, or somebody might need a bridle. And, you know, if you just have a pile of bridles, then you can go through and see what you have. And I mean, just there was so many, you know, saddle pads and reins and spurs and all my supplement feed. And, you know, just I keep thinking of more and more things that I've lost. And it's great that the horses are okay. But then you're like, oh, okay, now I have a pretty big collection I have to start rebuilding, but it's really been easier than I thought. But as far as the TACA donations is what's blown me away, because I thought that's going to be a huge expense, and it actually turned out not to be a huge expense. I spent money on one saddle, and I bought the shed, which was on sale, wasn't even that much. And pretty much everything else has been donations. So yeah, I mean, it's kind of, I didn't expect it at all. I had no idea, especially being one of the few dressage people in the area. Maybe it's kind of the size of Spokane. You know, we're not a huge equestrian, you know, there aren't thousands of barns here, and there's not a whole lot of moneyed people riding. I mean, there's some, of course, but it's a lot of people that are just, you know, more middle class, and it's a small enough equestrian community here that we kind of all know each other, have met just in passing, or at least know, oh, I know who that is and who's riding with them. There's just been this outpouring of, here's a bunch of stuff I'm not using, you know, take what you need.
0: That was Courtney Burkholder. She teaches dressage and other horseback riding in Spokane, and she has since restarted riding lessons just a few weeks ago. She shared her story with us over the last month. Courtney, thank you, and best of luck for a continued recovery. Coming up, we're going to talk to a reporter with the Spokesman Review about how recovery is looking for more Spokaneites more generally. That's coming up next on Soundside on KUOW. And you're listening to Soundside during the fall fundraising drive. David Croman is here with me. I'm Libby Dankman. And we are off and running on our first day for Soundside's fall fundraising drive. Day one, folks, step up. Now is your moment. The people who get their to-do list done like within the hour, that's who I'm talking to. The folks who really want to have that feeling of, oh, fall fundraising drive, I've already given. I can turn that
1: page.
0: Kick
1: back and relax.
0: That's right. 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
1: And just a reminder, we have a $5,000 match on the table that we do obviously very, very much want to meet. 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Leave us a comment while you're there. Again, we have this $5,000 match on the table. That is a real match. We need you to participate so we can unlock that.
0: That's right. That match is from Teddy Reynolds, who is a St. Martin's trustee and Bainbridge resident. Now, remember, that means $20, a one-time gift, becomes $40. $50 becomes $100. Whatever you can do right now, your impact will be doubled for KUOW and Soundside. And I truly just want to make an appeal to folks who are coming back to Soundside. We have reformulated the show. We have a new co-host. And our
1: That's David.
0: Our real mission has been to be more live, more responsive to breaking news, more able to bring your voices to the people in power who make decisions that matter in your lives. If you appreciate that, if you appreciate that we have, you know, the mayor and the superintendent of Seattle Public Schools and all kinds of people in power, we've got plans to have the city council president, all these folks who are going to be here in studio taking your questions and taking the questions that we've sourced from the audience. 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Love to see some more gifts coming in here, especially on our first day of the drive. Get some momentum going here. 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That next gift can get us kickstarted.
1: And, you know, it should be emphasized, this is public radio. This is public media. That is different than a lot of media models out there. And that is freeing in a lot of ways because our only obligation is to you, the people who participate and who fund us. But that also means that in order for this to work, that funding does have to come in and you do have to participate. Again, it gives us a lot of editorial independence, which we really appreciate. But, you know, then we have to come to you and we ask you for your help. And that is what we're doing today. We choose accuracy over sensationalism.
0: Antidote to clickbait.
1: It's the antidote
0: public
1: to clickbait.
0: Media.
1: Yes, exactly. Exactly. And, you know, that's what part of this new Soundside is all about, is to be a community resource, a community hub where we can bring in powerful people and then bring you in, too. 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
0: We could use some more gifts coming in this hour for Soundside. 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
0: Welcome back to Soundside. I'm Libby Dankman. So we're continuing our conversation about recovery from the Spokane complex wildfires now. Federal prosecutors in Spokane indicted a 37-year-old man for arson last week. Investigators say he confessed to starting the Old Trails fire, which destroyed hundreds of homes in the city. The fires caused an estimated $1 billion worth of damage, making this cluster of fires the most expensive in the state's history. Recovery efforts are ongoing. Federal officials are helping with the cleanup. The EPA has removed over 165,000 pounds of toxic waste from the northwest part of Spokane, where the fires were concentrated. For more on how things stand at the moment for the community in and around Spokane, Alexandra Duggan is a reporter for the Spokesman Review. She and her colleagues have been reporting on the aftermath of the fires. Alexandra, thanks for being here.
4: Yeah, you're welcome. Thank you for having me.
0: So it's been more than a month since these fires tore through parts of Spokane. And we can say, for example, 700 homes burned. But for a lot of people outside of the community, those are just numbers. I mean, can you give us like a ground level perspective on the scope of the damage in Spokane?
4: Yeah. I don't think people realize just how horrific the scenes are, especially in one of the neighborhoods down by the Spokane River. That specific area, that's where the fire jumped the river, and it went up on that hill and tore through a neighborhood there. And I don't think people are really prepared. Like, you're just driving through the city and all of a sudden it's just there and you come upon it. I mean, for context, one of our reporters actually lives in that neighborhood, and it used to be just a very family-centric neighborhood. I mean, you have the classic green grass, you have the gardens, you have, you know, the homes that were probably built in the, I would say probably the 80s up to the early 2000s. It's surrounding a little park, and it looks like any suburban neighborhood. And then now driving through it, it looks like a wasteland. It's like what used to be green and colorful and, you know, great manicured yards is gray and black and white, and there's no color. It looks like something, like everyone's describing it as like, it looks like a bomb went off and everything is leveled. So if you can just picture rubble for what feels like miles, it really just feels, yeah, it just feels sad.
0: In the last segment, we were listening to an audio diary from Courtney Burkholder, and she teaches horseback riding in the Spokane area. She's made some steps towards rebuilding. She's gotten support from the equestrian community. Her horses have recovered. She's back to work. But for people who lost their homes, for example, what are the ongoing recovery challenges that you're noticing most at this stage?
4: Yeah, I think it's just the process. I really think that, I mean, I think most people understood that this was going to be a long process, but imagine just dealing with waiting and waiting and waiting, and then also the grief of losing everything and like the feeling of, you know, being in a rental and just having to process this while you're not even in your own home. I think that's taken a toll on a lot of people, and, you know, they have to get debris permits. They have to have the EPA approve that they can get those permits because there might be hazardous material on their property. And then, you know, of course, the insurance. So you have to battle with insurance as to what they'll pay for. And most of the people I've talked to have had fairly positive experiences with insurance companies letting them stay or paying their way to stay in a rental while they rebuild. Other people have kind of had struggles with, you know, lodging, or even people with smoke damaged homes. That's kind of been an issue, trying to get insurance to cover parts of those damages. But
0: so even if their home didn't burn down, if it's severely smoke damaged, it's not habitable for them.
4: Right. And there was someone I did speak to at the time, which I am kind of working on this story a little bit, is just in the midst of the chaos, trying to get insurance to cover a hotel because you're under an evacuation zone. So, you know, that process is just exhausting for a lot of people. And really, like, how do you know where to go? I mean, a lot of these people don't know what to do or where to go or who to turn to. And so I guess right now we're kind of in the stage of, do we rebuild or do we not rebuild? There are people who have already set out on rebuilding. There are people who have already gotten a debris removal permit to do so. I don't know. There are people who don't want to rebuild, because how can you possibly rebuild in a neighborhood where you have no neighbors anymore? It's just devastating. There's a lot of people who just don't want to deal with that. It's too depressing. There's a woman who won't even come back. She won't even come back to the neighborhood. She won't even look at it. She can't. So there are a few people who appear to be better off than some of their neighbors because, you know, their entire neighborhood didn't burn. There was a house in their cul-de-sac that burned. So, you know, these people whose house burned in the cul-de-sac, they want to rebuild because they still have neighbors to come to. But, you know, the people that don't, I think that that's hard for them to imagine a neighborhood in which they don't have neighbors. So I don't think they want to.
0: So I mentioned the EPA has stepped up to help clean up parts of the city, remove toxic waste. And local and state officials are working to ask the federal government for further recovery money. Where does the kind of relief coming from the local or federal government go at this point?
4: The federal aid that was approved by the government can be used to cover costs immediately following the fire. So we have like food, water, shelter, evacuation expenses. And it can provide emergency shelters. It basically provides a lot of housing for these people who can't come back to homes. The government also authorized emergency funds to help fight these fires, because as you can imagine, there were so many fires going on at one time. We had 3 in Spokane, and then there was a lot. There was so many going on, even just in the state of Washington. There was the Maudrite fire. There was, I think, a fire start in Yakima. You know, we had Oregon, the fires in Oregon. So there was just a lot going on. But the city has done a few things, like passing regulations where certain people can't be evicted as part of these fires. There's a lot of help coming in just for emergency assistance. So I think that we're going to find specifically where that money is going in the next few months. It's just hard for a lot of these people because there's so many resources coming at them. I think that they just don't know. They're like very overwhelmed, is what I've been told. Is, you know, everyone wants to help, but who do we go to first?
0: And when you say people are overwhelmed, like individuals are overwhelmed?
4: Yeah, people are really overwhelmed because it's so nice to have a community that wants to help. But like, you know, and this is nobody's fault, but there's so many resources that I think people don't know what is priority. And when you're going through such a grief-stricken process like this, it's really hard to refocus your brain on where to go and what to do first. And a lot of people have focused on just rebuilding. Like, we need to get this permit. We need to do this. We need to call insurance. Other people I've seen, you know, I haven't seen any process on their house at all. I've come back to the same houses a lot. And oftentimes you'll see like clumps of things, like people going through it, collecting things. But I think there's a few people that just haven't even seen it or touched it. So I think it has a lot to do with their grief process and how they're dealing with that.
0: Definitely. Alexander Duggan is a reporter at the Spokesman Review who's been covering the fires and the recovery since those fires in Spokane just over a month ago. And the Spokesman Review reporter's coverage is collected in a newsletter called the Spokane Complex Road to Recovery Newsletter, which I signed up for. I get an email once or twice a week with kind of a collection of the recovery stories, which is really nice. Alexander, thank you so much for being here.
4: Yeah, thank you.
0: When we come back, we'll talk with a state forester about what it'll take to make us more resilient in the face of wildfires here in Washington, especially because these seasons are only expected to get longer and more severe in the coming years. And that's in just a minute. So stick around with more Soundside on KUOW. And you're listening to Soundside during the fall fundraising drive, day one, everybody. I'm Libby Dankman here with David Croman. 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
1: As Libby mentioned, we have a $5,000 match on the table right now. Thank you so much to Teddy Reynolds of Bainbridge Island who put that on the table. We've got about $2,200 left. 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Thank you so much, Christy. She says, keep radio weird, local, and gloriously run by actual humans. That is us. We are
0: Christy.
1: We are actual humans.
0: We really are people.
1: Looking at Libby Dankman right now. And, you know, I do think that's a lot of the ethos of the new Soundside is to make it more human, more interactive, that we have more live radio. 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
0: Lauren in Seattle started a monthly gift, and Lauren says, I'm addicted to KUOW. 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All of that is made possible because somebody just like Lauren has stepped up and given a gift at KUOW.org. I have to say, I am looking at these numbers and it's making me a little nervous because we had some really good momentum there in the beginning of the hour. And then we slowed down a little bit here on Soundside and we're in danger right now of maybe not meeting that $5,000 challenge during Soundside, which, you know, we were really hoping to meet that during Soundside today to maximize that gift from Teddy. $2,200 is what we have left here in the next 17 minutes. 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
0: And we're back with more Soundside. I'm Libby Dankman. So we've heard what the past month has looked like for many Spokaneites after wildfires broke out in early August. But I also wanted to figure out why things got so bad in the first place and what might be done to keep it from happening again. That's why we called up George Geisler. He is the state forester for the Department of Natural Resources, or DNR. His department manages the state's more than 1,300-strong wildfire-fighting force. It also helps with wildfire prevention and recovery around Washington. I asked him what made the Spokane Complex fires so destructive.
5: The type of fires that we were having, think about it, extremely dry fuels. We were having high winds, low humidities. These are all things that added together make wildland fire extremely dangerous. The fuels that are surrounding that community, grasses, light trees, everything that's going to burn very quickly should a spark occur. Once it got into neighborhoods, you're now going into structure-to-structure ignition. They're so close together, and the materials that they're made of are combustible. And so it was even more than the embers. It was that direct heat that occurs. And then, of course, in a lot of our neighborhoods, we all like wooden fences that are attached to houses. We all do things that carries that fire from one structure to the other.
0: It goes from being a forest fire to being just homes, home-to-home ignition.
5: Yeah, it reaches what we would call an urban conflagration. So it's basically no longer a wildland fire. And it went out of wildland into wildland urban interface, WUI, and now it's into this urban homes. And that's an urban conflagration where, again, it's structure to structure.
0: There are some things homeowners can do to make their houses less fire-prone, but even so, Geisler emphasizes that doesn't necessarily make them fire-proof.
5: I have seen metal roof structures that the windows got really hot and blew out. The metal roof did nothing.
0: Wow.
5: But again, there are windows that are better thermically sealed so that, again, it goes through and it just gives you that next best chance. But under the conditions we were under on that day, with Spokane, those were extreme conditions. And you reach a point where the smoke is too thick or the winds are too high and suddenly you can't use aircraft. And, you know, all of these different things that come into play. But what you're trying to do, either through defensible space or structural hardening, is really just creating the environment where it has the best case scenario of being able to go through a fire. And most importantly, too, make it so that firefighters that are in the area have the best opportunity to work safely and defend your structure also.
0: At the state level, Washington has tried to regulate home construction and planning in at-risk wildfire areas, like mandating that new homes have fire-resistant roofs or requiring homeowners to keep trees 10 feet away from their houses. But the public has resisted some of these requirements. When the state eventually passed a bill to create new wildfire hazard maps, it left out some of the original regulations. I asked Geisler about the back and forth. In the last round of ordering new maps in 2024, the legislature ended up rolling back some of those regulations about landscaping. And part of that was some backlash from homeowners. You know, being told what to do with your yard is not super popular for a lot of people. And also people who wanted to defend tree canopy and the habitat for wildlife. I wonder what you make of sort of the political challenges of pushing for these types of preventative measures, while at the same time, you know, respecting people want to live the way they want to live.
5: Yeah, it's always a challenge. My portion of DNR was charged with creating those risk and hazard maps. And, you know, for us, you know, a lot of people confuse risk and hazard. So, for example, hazard is based upon what we would call the three things that are, you know, it's basically weather, topography, and fuels. So, you know, depending upon where you are, you may have a really high hazard that's out there. Risk, in order to have a risk, you have to have something there that's exposed to that hazard. And, you know, it could be a structure, it could be anything. There's very little you can do to change hazard. You know, you might be able to reduce the fuels, but topography stays the same. Weather's going to stay the same. But the risk that we accept, which is we put a house in the middle of it, that's where the choices come into play. And that's where if you choose the right materials or if you do the defensible space, you actually can have an influence on your level of risk.
0: Now, choosing the right materials can also be out of reach for some homeowners because it's not always cheap to protect older homes.
5: You know, to retrofit these is a lot of money. You know, you can get a roof sometimes a lot cheaper, but the one that's really high up there in flame resistance, it costs more. And again, so you're talking about an affordability question long term. And that's where it goes back to playing is like, do you have high hazard? And well, if I don't have high hazard, maybe I don't have to do all this stuff. But if you've got high hazard and you have a structure, you know, we would want them to go and say, we need all of this in our home. And that was something that the legislature said that when the maps come out, this, you know, this RCW triggers the Wildland Urban Interface Code. They accepted a portion of that, but
0: mostly
5: they also
0: to do with materials that the materials construction will be done with. Yeah.
5: Right. But they also triggered it and said it's left to each individual community as to how much they want to enact. But this was just to notify them. So it's really left to the community as to what your values are.
0: Those values are only going to become more relevant in the coming years. The reality is wildfire seasons are getting longer and more destructive as climate change gets worse. So what can federal and local agencies do to manage forests differently? The State Department of Natural Resources is doing work where it can. For example, the state has a goal to treat more than 1 million acres of land by 2037 through methods like prescribed burns and mechanical thinning. Of course, all of this requires money from Washington's legislature. The agency also works with private landowners and the federal government to treat fuel-laden land. But none of this is a magic bullet.
5: You know, I can tell you that I'm a professional forester. I've been doing this, unfortunately, for about 40 years. And truly, the type of management that is needed on the landscape, it's the idea of we can leave it alone and it'll be perfectly fine. It doesn't compute with what people value anymore. You know, when people think of a forest, they're thinking about this opening. It's almost park-like in the way that they describe these forests. And really, forests are kind of messy if you leave them alone. You know, they do have fire that goes through periodically. They do have insects. They do have disease. You know, we live in a part of the actual continental United States, well, actually North America, where the indigenous people were so much a part of that natural environment of fire going through, which created some of these open places that we like so much. But over the years, you know, people's values get in the way, right? We don't want fire here. We do the 10 o'clock rule, or we do the, you know, fire is a nuisance, you must put it out immediately type of a mindset. We don't go ahead and we don't manage the forest. I mean, it was managed one way or another. So we don't do anything like that. It does create conditions with greater fuels, you know, more people in the way, all of these different things. In addition, you know, we're under drought. If you have too many trees in an area where it's drought, they're all competing for that moisture. So they're not as healthy. I mean, it's just like sticking, you know, 100 people in a room made for 10. So you have things that are close together. They're compounded by climate change and the weather patterns that are changing. And then we throw houses in the middle of it all and we say, hey, manage it.
0: According to State Forester George Geisler, all of these wildfire management efforts are playing out while the state deals with an inadequate mill infrastructure and a dwindling forestry workforce. So there are a ton of players and factors shaping wildfire management here in Washington. And Geisler says some of the most important decisions are completely out of his agency's hands. State and local lawmakers have to take a hard look, not just at how we build, but where we build. As more neighborhoods sprawl into forest and shrubland, the risk of these types of destructive fires increases.
5: legislators or local communities have to decide what are the value system that they are looking for when they build or when they choose and implement the laws that they have. So yeah, as a firefighter and as a forester, I was like, I can do a heck of a lot out here. When it comes down to the community and working, we can help with providing defensible space, technical assistance, and all these other things. But the actual building, the actual construction, all of that kind of thing, that's truly the planners, the legislators, the builders, and the homeowners and people themselves having to make those hard decisions.
0: Thanks to George Geisler, our state's forester, and all of our folks who talked about Spokane today. I really appreciate the perspective on how things are going 1 month after the complex of fires that burned so many homes there. We're going to continue to follow that story, obviously, as recovery efforts continue. That's it for Soundside today. I'm Libby Denkman, and he's David Croman.
1: Today's show was produced by Gabrielle Healy and Maliha Syed, with support from Hans Anzer Anderson, Jason Burrows, and Sarah Leibovitz. Our editor is Jed Kim.
0: And we will see you back here for more Soundside tomorrow, right here on KUOW. And you're listening to KUOW FM Seattle, KUOW Tumwater, and KQOW Bellingham. I'm Libby Denkman. David Croman is here with me. It is the fall fundraising drive, day one, and I have such good news. I am like bursting at the seams to tell everybody.
1: Yeah, great news.
0: We maximized the matching challenge from Teddy Reynolds. Thank you so much, Teddy, and everybody who stepped up to double their donations to KUOW today. We've also met the hourly goal. We saw a surge there in the last 20 minutes.
1: He's really picked it up.
0: I was, as I said, I got stressed and I expressed it.
1: That was sincere. That was sincere stress.
0: Because that's how I, you know, during the pledge breaks, the fundraising drives are broken down by these hourly goals for each hour of programming. And it's broken down basically our overall goals for the whole week of the drive. And in order to stay on track for the drive, you really have to meet these hourly goals. Mm-hmm. And it's a really serious thing here behind the scenes that we stay on track and we don't fall behind, because it has big impacts on, you know, our plans for the future and what we can achieve as a station. And so seeing that you Soundside listeners stepped up and met not just the challenge match, but the hourly goal is a huge testament to how you feel about local public media and the new look Soundside. Soundside 2.0. What are we calling it? New Soundside?
1: Yeah, new Soundside 2.0.
0: Because I know. New Coke was bad. So new Soundside is good, though.
1: Soundsider, even more Soundside.
0: Thank you so much to everybody who helped us meet that challenge. 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
1: And we heard from a lot of you as you were making your donations, which again, we really do appreciate. And it makes us feel great that you met our, not only our challenge, but our hourly goal. Martha, she made a very generous donation. Thank you so much, Martha. She said, thank you to our KUOW friends that provide education, information, and entertainment every minute of every day.
0: Thank you, Martha.
1: Annette, I want to call out Annette. 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
1: System risks paralysis after transport services for medical staff were suspended because of shortages of fuel, lubricants and spare parts. Hugo Bashega is in Jerusalem.
2: The UN says the humanitarian situation in Gaza remains dire as Israeli attacks continue to hit populated areas, causing casualties and damage and driving further displacement. It has blamed persistent shortages of critical medical supplies, including medicines and oxygen equipment, on restrictions imposed by Israel, which bans the entry of items it says could also be used for military purposes. There are renewed concerns ahead of winter, when hundreds of thousands of people could face heightened risks of flooding, illness and malnutrition.
1: Police in the western Turkish city of Izmir have fired tear gas on demonstrators protesting against the increased targeting of LGBTQ activists. On Sunday, police carried out sweeping nationwide raids and dozens of social media accounts have been blocked. From Istanbul, Ulla Girin reports.
3: Step by step, Turkey is cracking down harder on familiar targets. First, the police raids and arrests. Now, the blocking of social media accounts. Amnesty's director in Turkey told the BBC this was a first for the organisation and said it was very concerning. But she added, it's not just us, it's part of a broader operation. Turkey says it is protecting family values and social order. Human rights activists say the state is intensifying a campaign of discrimination.
1: Yemen's Houthi movement says Saudi Arabia has launched renewed airstrikes across the west of the country after the Iran-backed group announced it targeted military bases in the kingdom. The Houthis said the Saudi attacks hit areas including Taiz, Al-Jawf and Hodeidah. The group had earlier targeted the King Khalid Air Base in southern Saudi Arabia. You're listening to World News from the BBC.
4: 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Hello there. I am Soundside producer Jason Burrows here with David Croman.
5: Hey, Jason. Good to see you.
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5: 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Me too, Lisa. 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And Deborah out in Port Townsend, she made a donation. Thank you so much, Deborah. She said, for all the great programming you have reliably provided for decades, very much appreciate the addition of Soundside. Very smart and comprehensive. Ah, shucks, Deborah. 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
6: 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It's coming to you live from the BBC World Service studios in central London. I'm Tim Franks.

0: President Trump has again today waded into the debate about AI safety, and true to form, he's done so in a way which leaves no doubt over his feelings on the issue. No, on the one hand, on the other hand, from this president. Instead, mid-morning Washington time, he unleashed a social media post saying,
1: "The only control or guardrails that AI needs is a strong and smart, high IQ president. And the USA has that in spades."
0: He went on to say,
1: "There is a sick conspiracy going on against AI and data centers, and the only one that is happy about it is China. Whoever wins AI wins."
0: Mr. Trump was responding to the increasing concern voiced from the bosses of the American tech giants driving AI development that the pace of that development needs to be slowed and monitored. That call has in turn followed the assertion last week from an AI researcher at Anthropic, Evan Hubinger, reiterating a warning that the risks of an uncontrolled artificial intelligence exterminating humanity were now simply too high. The BBC's economics editor Faisal Islam has been talking to a senior figure at Anthropic. Jack Clark is a co-founder and head of public benefit at the company, which job title seems like an appropriate place for Faisal to begin. How had he, Jack Clark, Anthropic and the whole sector let AI develop to the point that insiders were warning of a 1 in 10 chance of human extinction?
2: We've been talking about AI and the potential risks of it for 10 years now. What's happened is the technology has got substantially more powerful, and those risks which were once academic or theorized, we can now see the early signs of them, which is why we spent this weekend writing this essay about the need to pace the frontier and basically get our arms around this technology so that it's not just industry making all of the decisions about it, but it's industry and government with greater oversight of the industry itself. That's how you deal with the risks of this technology.
3: So I think, Mr. Hubinger, he works for you. I mean, do you believe that number, greater than 10% human extinction?
2: I don't, and I don't think these statistics are that useful. But the point I'd make is, if we continue as we are, then I think that we are rolling dice with immense risks. And the point is, we have to change the course of this industry. We have to get a policy regime in place that allows us to have greater control over the industry and a better understanding of the safety and security. And then you can reduce that chance of there being a major risk to society.
3: Well, let's unpack this. You know, what do you specifically think here is the risk? It's sort of swarms of AI taking over the internet, closing down power stations or wiping out financial institutions. I think it's time to sort of spell out what it practically means.
2: AI systems, for a while, have been useful tools with specific skills, like translation or coding or being able to label what's going on in an image. And then in the last few years, people have successfully put all of these skills together into single systems, which have started to become much more intelligent and much more general. These systems now, probably about as smart as you or me, or, you know, on a good day, smarter. The basic risk is, how well do you fancy your chances at being able to deal with the risks of a system that is 100 times smarter than the smartest person on the planet? I think that your chance of dealing with that and getting out in a safe way is pretty low. So, high level, you need to control AI as a technology because you're making things that might be smarter than people. Number two, what's been happening over the summer? Well, people have discovered that when you put all of these AI systems together into what are called agents, which are basically long-running AI systems, and you give them objectives, they start to coordinate with one another, they start to communicate with one another, and sometimes they do things which are against what you want them to do, like they hack out of companies and they hack into other companies. That is, it's really scary. It's a sign that you don't have the right safety and security systems in place to deal with these systems. And it's a warning shot of the kinds of risks that could be really serious. Today, these systems are just hacking into websites that host other AI systems. What would happen if a swarm of agents hacked into a bank or into a hospital? That could be really, really dangerous. So now we've had the warning shot. We need to talk about pacing and we need to get a policy regime in place. And the things that we can do is get third parties to come in and kind of embed themselves in these companies, audit what we're doing, check our safety and security. So it's not just us writing our own safety and security playbooks, but there are third parties checking it. Number two, get industry together to agree on common standards that we can implement to reduce the risk of this, and then get governments to agree that those are sensible standards. And then the third step, which will be the hardest one, is get the world's great powers, including the US and China, to have dialogue about this, because these issues, you know, transcend any individual country or set of nations.
3: Okay, well, response you will have seen from the president, the only control or guardrails that AI needs is a strong and smart president. The USA has that in spades. His AI czar, David Sachs, said you could voluntarily do almost this yourself. You're looking for a cartel or duopoly. Stop pretending you need permission. Go ahead and pace the frontier yourself.
2: We're grateful that the president of the United States is paying attention to this issue. As I said, it's important that we have a national conversation here. The other point is, look, how do you lose a technology? You lose lead on a technology if you lose public trust. And how you lose public trust is you have a horrible accident. This happened with nuclear power, where as a consequence of the Western world screwing up nuclear power and problems happening, we ceded that whole technology to China. China builds nuclear reactors every 6 months now. China is undergoing an energy miracle that many, many other nations are envious of. The only country in the Western world that didn't turn away from nuclear was France, which has been massively well positioned due to doing that. And how do we avoid this for AI? Is you need to build public trust and you need to avoid an accident or a disaster. Like, that's what we're trying to do here, is we're trying to get ahead of things that otherwise might happen and cause us to lose trust in the technology, not build it, and not get any of its benefits.
3: Well, this brings in the issue of the Chinese and geopolitics. Yep. Here. You've suggested there'll be some coordination is required, but you know, the Chinese response was that this is a Cold War mentality, it's malicious competition. And of course, in their minds, they have cheaper models that cost a fraction of the price of your models, that are 90 to 95% as effective. And this is part of an attempt to stop that competition.
2: China is 6 months to a year behind the West, so they haven't seen out-of-control agent swarms yet. Their models are too dumb. Well, give it a few months, and they're going to be dealing with the same set of risks that we've dealt here in the Western world. So to, you know, anyone who may be affiliated with the Chinese government, I'd say these risks are real. This isn't a fake, and we want to talk about these issues internationally, because that's how you get to a safe outcome.
3: And the idea that you're sort of drawing a moat around the progress done in Silicon Valley in order to sort of stop competition from the likes of China and elsewhere?
2: That's just insane. That's not the goal. The goal is dealing with the safety properties of this technology. Everything else is secondary to that.
3: And you think the rest of the world should just push on with this, regardless of the lack of enthusiasm for such measures by President Trump?
2: The important thing here is there is recognition and enthusiasm from industry that industry needs to build these standards and build this common safety testing. Industry recognizes that this is ultimately going to be good for the AI market. It's how you build confidence in the AI market. So it's going to happen.
0: And that was Jack Clark, co-founder of Anthropic, talking to Faisal Islam. As I mentioned, President Trump has dismissed the need for a slowdown in AI development, number one, because he's in charge, number two, because this is a straight race, a mano-a-mano battle with China for AI supremacy. So what's the view inside China? Today, senior officials in Beijing have been railing against claims of Chinese misbehaviour coming out of the US tech sector, and also warning about the threat from American AI to state security in China. Rebecca Argisati is head of the Science, Technology and Innovation Programme at the Brussels-based Mercator Institute for China Studies. Given that China is widely thought still to be behind the US in AI development, could a global agreement to slow down appeal to Beijing before the gap widens further?
4: At this moment, the question becomes, who's going to blink first, right? Is it going to be a U.S. lab? And it's not clear yet whether, you know, we'll get to a point where U.S. AI labs who have the incentives to keep developing will slow down. And then there's the China piece and the question, will China ever consider any form of safeguards if they don't believe that the U.S. will do that first? And we are in this race where U.S. frontier labs are indeed ahead still. Even though Chinese companies have been narrowing the gap very quickly, the U.S. still maintains an advantage in terms of computing power. that is actually a big reason why the Chinese government has been eager to enter a discussion with U.S. government counterparts about AI risks and safety. I think one thing that the Chinese government will surely hope to achieve through any sort of dialogue is that the U.S. government relaxes some controls on semiconductor technology from flowing to China. You know, that was definitely what happened when the Biden administration entered conversations with Chinese counterparts around AI risks and safety. As we know, those talks failed in the end. So I'm not so sure that we'll see much breakthrough coming out of the meeting between President Xi Jinping and President Donald Trump later this month. But we may see, I hope, at least some limited agreement.
0: The debate is obviously very open in the West about the potential extinction-level dangers of artificial intelligence. Clearly, there isn't such open debate in a general sense in China. It's an authoritarian system and social media is incredibly tightly policed. But are there any signs that Chinese people are themselves concerned about the advance of AI in the way that you do hear voices in Britain, America and the rest of the West?
4: I do think that Chinese citizens have demonstrated concerns that are similar to some degree to those that we've had in the West. People are also worried about current risks, right? So not just, you know, doomsday scenario that we were often hearing about these days, but also, for example, job displacement. This is something that up until a year or so ago, we didn't really see in China. And it seemed to me that the discussion was more controlled from the Chinese government. Now, Chinese netizens have been talking more and more about employment risks. They're worried about their jobs being lost to AI. And the government as well is starting to take that more seriously than before. One thing I would add is that the Chinese government, they also weren't necessarily as worried about AI safety in the past, but that seems to be changing. You know, in July, President Xi Jinping gave a speech in Shanghai at the World AI Conference, in which for the very first time, he publicly referenced the risk of Chinese AI systems running out of control. That is something that the Chinese leadership now appears to be worried about. And that wasn't the case up until a year ago. So things are changing.
0: And that was Rebecca Arjasati from the Mercator Institute for China Studies in Brussels. 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
5: 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Hello, I'm Jason Burrows, one of the producers at Soundside. And I'm here with my friend and new colleague, David Croman.
6: Indeed.
5: How's it going?
6: It's going great, Jason. I'm so happy to be here with you.
5: Yeah, it's been so much fun working with you over the past month, getting the new version of Soundside together. It's cool to be sitting next to you.
6: It's been great settling in, learning how this amazing place makes everything work and makes everything get on the air when you want it to.
5: Yeah, it's great. And I'm happy that you are here with our first day of KUW's fall fundraising drive. 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
6: And, you know, this is my very first time doing a pledge drive for KUOW. I'm a relatively new addition to KUOW. I'm very happy to be here. And I've heard NPR reporters make these kinds of pitches for years. But once you actually get here, you realize just how crucial this is. There's so many people involved in the production here. I'm looking at one, two, three, four, five different people who are making this show work right now. And, you know, all of what makes that work is contributions from people like you. This is public media. This is not for-profit media. This is not corporate media. This is public media. Sarah in Kirkland, she made a donation. She talked about how factual reporting following established journalism standards is what drove her to give. Thank you, Sarah. Soundside is my favorite show, she says, because it reports local stories and has, of course, Libby Dank.
7: Hell yeah.
6: Keaton in Seattle started a monthly donation. 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
6: So here's the difference with public media. 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
5: 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Thank you very, very much. Very much.
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9: Is there a way to train your brain to reduce your risk of getting dementia? American scientists think they could have evidence to suggest the answer is yes. They've spent two decades tracking almost 3,000 older adults and found that carrying out exercises designed to sharpen the brain's processing speed had a significant impact on the likelihood of getting diagnosed with the condition. Earlier, I spoke to Professor Marilyn S. Albert, director of the Alzheimer's Disease Research Center at the Johns Hopkins School of Medicine, one of the co-authors of the study.
10: So the research shows that you can reduce the risk for Alzheimer's disease by engaging in this particular cognitive task. It doesn't mean you ward it off. It doesn't mean it will never happen. It's just reduction of risk on a group level. So, of course, it doesn't mean for an individual that they won't get ill, but it's nevertheless exceedingly important as a finding.
9: And it's a specific kind of mental task that seems to have this effect. Just tell us why that particular way of training your brain or working out mentally has a positive effect.
10: So in this study, there were three kinds of training that were evaluated in comparison to what we call a control group. And only one of the cognitive training tasks reduced risk for the diagnosis of dementia over the course of 20 years. That task is called a speed of processing task, and it's actually quite demanding. The task involves looking at a computer screen, seeing two objects in the center that you have to make a decision about, which object it is, and then around the outside of the screen, you start to get distractors. And you have to identify a particular object that's on the periphery. And as you do that and you do it well, the presentation of the items gets faster, so it gets harder. And we believe that it's effective because it's likely making new connections in the brain. We don't know that from this study because this study didn't do any kind of imaging of that sort that could give us that information, primarily because the sort of imaging that would do that only came after the beginning of the study.
9: So the people that you were studying over a period of decades, they had a very specific regime of tasks over the years at regular intervals. But is this something that people could extrapolate from and practice at home?
10: So actually, the amount of training was quite modest. There was 2 hours of training for 6 weeks. And then after a year, there was another 3 weeks where there was 2 hours of training each week. And then after 3 years, again, these what we call booster sessions. And that was all the training that was done. What we did in the study was to see whether or not if you engaged in that training over the course of the following 20 years, you would have a lower risk of having a diagnosis of Alzheimer's disease.
9: Right. So do you think the key is actually doing it over the long term?
10: We don't have any evidence about whether or not it's important to do over the long term. I would say it's actually quite impressive that it's not necessary to do it over the long term, that you could do this task for a relatively modest period of time and likely have benefit from it. The task isn't easy. And in fact, if you do well on it, it gets harder. So it's pushing you to do your best. The reason I say that is that doing it for an hour twice a week for 6 weeks is a commitment of time, but it does appear as if you do that and then you have these booster sessions at 1 year and 3 years, you gain a lot of benefit from it.
9: That was Professor Marilyn S. Albert, Director of the Alzheimer's Disease Research Center at the Johns Hopkins School of Medicine, talking to me earlier about her study, which suggests that a specific form of brain training could help delay the onset of dementia.
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15: BBC News with Moira Alderson. The co-founder of the artificial intelligence giant Anthropic has called for AI firms to have a compulsory kill switch that can be verified by an independent third party. Jack Clark's comments follow calls to slow down the development of AI after apocalyptic warnings from industry workers. Officials in Gaza have warned the territory's health system risks paralysis after transport services for medical staff were suspended. The health ministry said shortages of fuel and spare parts meant many staff struggled to reach hospitals. The US says Iran's nuclear chief has been blocked from attending an annual conference at the UN's nuclear agency in Vienna. Washington says it applied pressure to stop Mohammad Eslami from entering Austria, as he's a sanctioned individual. Yemen's Houthi movement says Saudi Arabia has launched renewed airstrikes across the west of the country after the Iran-backed group announced it targeted military bases in the kingdom. The Houthis said the Saudi attacks hit areas including Taiz, Uljof and Hudaydah. Turkish police have fired tear gas at demonstrators protesting against the increased targeting of LGBT activists. The rally in Izmir came a day after police arrested dozens of people in a campaign the government says is aimed at promoting traditional family values. A summit of 12 EU countries has ended in Finland with a call to be more proactive in promoting sustainable development in the Arctic. They agreed that adequate resources should be deployed in line with evolving geopolitical realities. Three African wild dogs have completed a record-breaking journey across Zambia in the search for a mate. The rare predators zigzagged a 4,000-kilometre route. And Italy's government says restoration work will begin soon on the former home of the 19th-century composer Giuseppe Verdi. It follows protests over the villa's decline. BBC News.
5: 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Hello there, I'm Jason Burrows, along with David Croman.
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6: As Jason said, our goal this hour is $5,000. You know, this works by stacking hours. 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We have heard from a few of you today who have already given. 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
0: This is NewsHour from the BBC World Service. I'm Tim Franks. It's been a busy Monday for Donald Trump, weighing against, as we heard earlier in the program, US tech leaders' calls to slow down the potentially dangerous development of AI. He's also used social media to announce a development in the war between Russia and Ukraine. He said that the two countries had agreed not to target each other's energy facilities. The president claimed that the high cost of world fuel prices was mostly caused by this conflict, not by his war with Iran. There's been no comment yet from Moscow. The Ukrainian president has said he'd be willing to stop attacks on Russia's energy infrastructure should the Russians cease theirs. Russia's air war did, though, take a potentially dangerous turn on Sunday. The sounds of screams as a train was struck by a Russian drone about 2 kilometres from Ukraine's border with Poland. It was on its way to Warsaw from Kiev. Video of the aftermath shows a huge grey plume of smoke in the distance as dozens of people run towards the camera in panic. No one on the train that was hit was injured. But prominent political figures, including the former British Prime Minister Boris Johnson and the former CIA chief David Petraeus, were travelling on other trains nearby on the route. They'd been attending an international security conference in Kiev. The proximity of the attack led one think tank, the US-based research group, the Institute for the Study of War, to call on NATO to consider intercepting Russian drones inside Ukrainian airspace. My colleague Regina Vaidyanathan has been speaking to the Polish Foreign Minister and Deputy Prime Minister Radek Sikorski.
16: I was outraged, but not shocked. That's the kinds of things that the GRU and the KGB have been doing for decades. I think Putin is pretty desperate. He thought he would win walk into Kiev in 3 days. He's in his 5th year of full-scale war and 14th year of assault on Donbas. His economy is hurting. A large proportion of his refineries have been knocked out. So he's trying to escalate and scare us and hope to win at the negotiating table what he cannot conquer on the ground.
17: We've heard from Kaya Kallas from the EU. She believes that the attack was intended to scare off Western nations from supporting Kyiv. So it was a targeted attack. Is that your belief too?
16: Well, of course, we don't know the Russian intentions, but it's part of a spectrum of provocations, arsons and state terrorism that seems to be escalating.
17: Well, we've heard from a think tank recommending that NATO steps in to intercept Russian drones in Ukrainian airspace. Do you think that is a good idea?
16: There's a lively debate on this, both in NATO and here in Poland. My personal view is that we could intercept in self-defense unmanned systems before they reach our airspace. Because remember, if you shoot something down, it doesn't disappear. It still falls on the ground and it can damage property and injure people.
17: So that would be a NATO action then?
16: This is for NATO authorities to decide, but it's Polish airspace and our army has the first duty to defend Poland. And Ukrainians are asking us to do this.
17: You say you're having this vigorous debate at the moment, but when will that debate conclude? When could that actually be something that becomes a policy where you are?
16: Well, Putin is escalating further and further. I mean, you know, he sent death squads to Britain. He sent drones to Germany. You know, the more drastic stuff he does, the more countermeasures we need to take.
17: So you believe that Ukraine's allies should actually be stepping up their support for the country?
16: Indeed. Nobody has given the right to Putin to decide who is a nation and who isn't and who may live in security and who may not.
0: Radek Sikorski, the Deputy Prime Minister of Poland, Foreign Minister there as well, speaking to Rugini Vajinathan. Ivo Dolder is the former US ambassador to NATO under the Obama administration. He's now a senior fellow at the Belfer Center for International Affairs at Harvard University. What does he make of Radek Sikorski trying to get NATO to have a more forward-leaning posture?
18: Well, I agree with Minister Sikorski. I think it's way past time for NATO, or at least NATO countries, to take a far more significant step to defend their interest in their territory against the kind of threats that we are seeing in rising numbers coming from Russia. And the easiest way to do that and the best way to help both NATO security and then, frankly, Ukrainian security is to intercept missiles, drones, whatever, that are coming towards the east, whether they are actually targeted on Ukraine or on NATO territory is very difficult to see, particularly in cases where drones are hitting a few kilometers from the border and shooting them down before they actually reach their target. I've long been in favor of NATO extending sort of its air defense against these kinds of attacks further and further westward. And if that happens to help Ukraine defend itself,
0: Presumably you meant further and further eastward.
18: Ukraine. I am.
0: Yeah, I guess, indeed. I mean, but then the question would be where you would draw the line, because obviously some of these drones are becoming increasingly long range. They're jet powered. You know, it's difficult to know at what point NATO would then decide, well, you know, this has a trajectory that is marking it for possible entry into NATO territory. And I guess the other thing also here is that this latest attack on this train, I mean, which it did seem to be a very near miss, that was actually in Ukrainian territory.
18: Well, exactly. So I see this as a distinction between defense and offense. Shooting down missiles, if you can, drones, or what have you, is a defensive measure. You're not attacking Russian territory. You're not launching military operations against or inside Russia. You are providing a defense, ultimately, of your own territory, extending that westward. Thanks for reminding me my own geography, into Ukraine in order to protect oneself. How do you protect the former British Prime Minister and the former Swedish Prime Minister and the former CIA director from an attack that it might be happening in Ukraine? Well, one way to do it is to ensure that a drone that is hitting or heading towards the train in which they're driving is intercepted before it gets there. I don't see this as a fundamental escalation in the conflict. I think it's something we should have been doing a long time ago.
0: And without wanting to turn this into a sort of dry piece of formalese or sort of, you know, trying to understand all the legal niceties, I mean, you're a former ambassador to NATO. Is this a sort of move that NATO would have to agree unanimously before it became a thing?
18: Well, if it were to be a NATO operation under NATO command and control, organized and overseen by NATO military elements, yes, there would have to be a political decision to do something like that. Of course, NATO countries individually, or neighboring countries to Ukraine, or neighboring countries in the East, Eastern Europe, could decide to do so under Article 51 of the UN Charter, which recognizes the collective right for self-defense. But if this is a NATO operation, which I would prefer, because I think it sends a stronger message, then yes, you need a political decision.
0: What do you think Russia is up to here? I mean, there's lots of talk about, you know, testing NATO in some way. But, I mean, this, in particular, this drone strike on Sunday, I mean, it seemed like such a near miss that it was an act of, I mean, it could have been an act of real provocation, couldn't it?
18: Yes, and indeed so could the armed drone that was targeted at Leipzig airport as airplanes were landing. And these could have all ended up in disaster for the victims. I think what Russia is demonstrating is a sense of panic, a degree to which they are now under direct threat from Ukraine, deep on their territory. Ukraine is exceedingly effective in reaching places in Russia that the Russian regime and Vladimir Putin had never thought was likely. And they are trying to send a warning that things are starting to go out of control, I think in the hope that the West will constrain Ukraine. I don't think that will be effective. I don't think Ukraine can be constrained or should be constrained. But I sense a sense of panic on the part of the Russians rather than a rational calculation.
0: And that was Ivo Dolder, former US ambassador to NATO in the Obama administration. This year's Emmy Awards, the top gongs for the US television industry, are being handed out later today in Los Angeles, and three shows, The Pitt, Hacks and Widow's Bay, are expected to dominate. The BBC's David Willis has been talking with some of the nominees at pre-Emmys parties and sent us this report from Hollywood.
19: This year, the Emmys carpet is blue, not red, in keeping, some would say, with the prevailing mood in Hollywood. But the Emmy organisers are putting a brave face on it. And at one pre-awards party, the name of one series in particular was on everyone's lips. Set in Pittsburgh, but made in Hollywood, The Pitt provides an industry beleaguered first by COVID and then by a prolonged writer's strike with a very welcome break.
20: Took some time. Well, so who else is going to get this place to the 4th of July?
19: So popular is The Pitt that several cast members who won Emmys last year have found themselves nominated a second time around. Catherine Lanassa plays Nurse Evans in a gritty emergency room drama.
21: I didn't think there would be any way I was going to win last year, so I didn't feel nervous. I was just like, woohoo! And so now I'm just tense because it's...
22: And this year,
21: I guess it's become a possibility.
22: You're the favourite this year.
21: I didn't know this.
23: Head to the safe house.
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25: I haven't been in touch for months.
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27: Well, I'm afraid you are.
19: Another favourite, Slow Horses, has been nominated for Best Drama Series for the third year in a row, and its star, Gary Oldman, is nominated for Best Actor. One of his co-stars, Christopher Chung, explained the enduring allure of the London-based spy thriller.
28: Yeah, it's got a very specific tone to it. It's very British. It's funny. It's serious. Yeah, it's very difficult to put your finger on exactly what it is, which I think is why it's so appealing to so many people.
29: For those that don't know me, I'm Reuben Pallister, and I'm going to tell you about Niall Kennedy.
19: Meanwhile, the man behind one of Netflix's most watched series ever, Baby Reindeer, is back. Richard Gadd's new show, Half Man, marks a switch in subject matter from stalking to toxic masculinity.
30: The worst thing I could do is bask in it too long or, you know, take my foot off the gas and just, like, enjoy the moment. The first thing I wanted to do was get back on the horse and go again. And Half Man was there. I knew the BBC and I knew that HBO were interested. I just have to get back on the horse and go again. So I had to move on. And I had to move on to Half Man and give it my everything. And very soon the pressure of Half Man took over and became the main focus of my life.
19: The Emmy Awards mark the start of the Hollywood Awards season, which culminates in the Academy Awards in 6 months' time.
0: David Willis looking immaculately groomed on the red carpets of Hollywood for us ahead of the Emmy Awards later today. This is NewsHour.
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5: 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Hello there. I'm Jason Burrows, here today with my friend and colleague, David Croman.
6: Hi, Jason.
5: How are you?
6: Great. Happy to be here.
5: Excellent. 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
6: As Jason said, we're trying to hit $5,000 today. During this hour. We are just about $1,200 short of that. I think we can get there. What do you think, Jason?
5: Absolutely. We got it.
6: We already have a few folks calling in, leaving messages. Brooke started a monthly donation today. That's excellent, Brooke. We love those monthly donations. She says, excellent reporting, both locally and worldwide. Thank you so much, Brooke.
5: Thank you.
6: Patricia, who just moved to Washington State and made a one-time donation. Patricia says, I listened to CKLU in Michigan for years, up to the minute news, and now Patricia is listening to KUOW. Welcome to KUOW, Patricia. We're so happy to have you.
5: Thank you so much.
6: Jay down in Olympia made a one-time donation and said KUOW programming is both educational and fascinating. Please do join them today. You know, Jason and I are working on this new version of Soundside. I am a recent addition next to Libby Dankman, and we're trying to make it more live, more inclusive, have more listener involvement. And, you know, I think this is what makes KUOW and public radio so great is that listener involvement.
5: Absolutely.
6: In exchange, we just ask for your involvement during these pledge drives. 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
5: Yeah, and whatever way you choose to give, it all has an impact here at KUOW. And like David was saying, with Soundside trying to be more live and have more listener engagement, it's always nice when we have the resources we need, and we get that because of your monthly gifts. 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
6: a
5: powerful... 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
6: Every person plays a very important role in making this community service thrive. Again, I am a recent addition to the KUOW family, and I cannot overstate how many people are involved in making this work. It takes a lot of work, both journalistically, technically. There's design teams, marketing teams. There's just so many people who go into making this product what it is today. And, you know... of course, we know that you wouldn't donate just for gifts, but we do have some, let's call them bonuses. 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We have a t-shirt, the Soundwave t-shirt. It's this beautiful design. It's kind of a Mount Rainier made out of sound waves. 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That you can be had for just $30 a month or $360 one time. Please go to KUOW.org. And those incredible clothing could be yours.
5: I love the hoodie. It's really, really cool. It's very
6: touching
5: soft.
6: One right
5: it's,
6: now.
5: Yeah, yeah. It's great. I'm a big hoodie person. We are just getting into hoodie season. So if the hoodie is for you, hit us up, KUOW.org. 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And thank you very much.
6: Thank you.
1: Welcome back to NewsHour. Is the United Kingdom increasingly disunited? The heads of the devolved governments in Northern Ireland, Scotland and Wales today signed a memorandum calling on the UK government, as they put it, not to block democracy or undermine the principle that our people will decide their own future. They said the future of the three nations belongs in the European Union. Rob Watson is our UK political correspondent. How significant is this?
2: I think it's hugely significant. I mean, it's real significance. We could only judge whether one day, Tim, in the future, the United Kingdom does become disunited and that Scotland, Wales and Northern Ireland go their own ways. But I think it is significant because although there wasn't much substance to their declaration, really, it was the symbolism, really, of seeing the leaders of governments in Scotland, Wales and Northern Ireland all in favour of referendums and breaking up the United Kingdom and attempting to put pressure on the UK government and, of course, to encourage their own supporters.
1: Mm. And I realise, you know, time is limited and it would be difficult to sort of canter in detail around those three nations, but how strong do you get a sense there is a feeling of pro-independence?
2: I'm going to do my best and canter fast. So in Scotland, a polling suggests that there's a slight majority in favour of independence if there was a referendum. In Northern Ireland, there's a polling suggests that a majority would prefer to stay in the United Kingdom, and in Wales, between a sort of a third and a quarter would perhaps vote for independence. But I think that the pressure that the union is under, Tim, is that if you look at the polling, it's mainly younger people in Scotland, Northern Ireland and Wales are tempted by the idea of independence. And clearly, for those politicians in those countries, but also, of course, in Westminster, that is a challenge to unionism. If you can't persuade younger voters that the UK is a cool place, then you do have a challenge.
1: And just when it comes to Northern Ireland, Rob, I mean, obviously the sort of fight over, I mean, literally the fight over whether Northern Ireland should stay within the United Kingdom all join with the Irish Republic in the south. I mean, that carried on bloodily for several decades. I mean, were the issue to come up again, I mean, A, could it constitutionally, and B, how neuralgic could it be?
2: Well, it certainly could come up because the Good Friday Agreement, which was the agreement to end 30 years of conflict in Northern Ireland over just that, you know, should it remain part of the UK or should it become a part of a united Ireland? You know, part of the agreement was if there was felt to be a consensus one day that there should be a referendum on whether there should be a union between the North and the South, that could go ahead. And that would be something that the British government and the Irish government would give their say-so to. So it is perfectly possible that will come at some point. That's certainly what Irish nationalists would like. Would it be neuralgic? Would it somehow spark conflict again? I mean, that, of course, is the big question, Tim, and I suspect it's what holds some people off from wanting a referendum.
1: Our political correspondent, Rob Watson.
5: Thank you for listening to KUOW-FM Seattle, KUOW Tumwater, and KQOW Bellingham, a self-sustaining service of the University of Washington. Hello there, I'm Jason Burrows, and you're listening to KUOW on our first day of our fall fundraising drive. I'm here with my friend and colleague, David Croman.
6: Hello, Jason.
5: It's our last 3 minutes of the hour. We are trying to hit a $5,000 goal. We need one more donor for this hour. Yes, I'm getting nods from the control room. One more donor for this hour to hit our goal. Let's go past it. We can do that. And one of the things that is so important to us here for the kickoff of our fall fundraising drive is our community. Strong communities start with engaged neighbors. You are our engaged neighbors. And it's easy to make a sound bite sound like that, but it's really important to us that you know that we care about you as we are making this stuff for you.
6: Yep. If you want to be that last donor, you have the honor of being the final donor to get us over the 5,000 goal. Please go to kuow.org. And yeah, why not go over? Well, let's give ourselves a little bit cushion,
5: yeah,
6: a little bit of cushion going into the week here. You know, this is going to be, again, it's a collective effort of everybody at KUOW here, and we want to bring you into the fold. 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Oh, and we're getting the sign that says hourly goal met. We will
5: thank you.
6: We will do some research into which one of you was the person to finally put us over the edge. But thank you so much to everybody. 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
5: It's really sweet.
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5: 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I'm Jason Burrows.
6: And I'm David Kroman.
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3: Live from NPR News in Washington, I'm Ryland Barton. President Trump says that Ukraine and Russia have agreed to halt striking energy infrastructure, but Ukrainian President Volodymyr Zelensky says he doesn't trust Russia to abide.

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1: Tony, where only family was present, describing Kremlev's spending as, quote, an extraordinarily generous wedding gift from a friend. Elena Moore, NPR News.
2: Congressional Republicans say President Trump has agreed to new ethics provisions to help get a sweeping cryptocurrency bill across the finish line. Trump would be required either to divest or place in a blind trust any significant financial interest in an entity that issues cryptocurrencies. The president earned more than $1 billion from cryptocurrency ventures in 2025. The new measures would also give state attorneys general a role in enforcing the new law. China is criticizing calls by tech CEOs in the U.S. to slow down the development of AI, calling them part of a, quote, Cold War playbook. NPR's Rob Schmitz reports.
3: The comments followed an essay published over the weekend by Anthropic CEO Dario Amodei and endorsed by OpenAI CEO Sam Altman and SpaceX founder Elon Musk to deliberately slow down the pace of AI models for the sake of safety, adding that a Chinese lead in AI would pose a, quote, grave danger for the U.S. and the world. China's foreign ministry spokesman Guo Jiaquan responded by saying that, quote, fear-mongering, confrontation, and malicious competition will only disrupt the process of global AI governance and serve no one's interests. President Trump also criticized Amadei's essay, saying the U.S. is leading China in AI and that he wants to keep it that way. Rob Schmitz, NPR News.
2: AI stocks slid worldwide today. This is NPR News. Texas landowners, ranchers, and business owners are suing to stop the Trump administration's border wall plans in the Big Bend region. The lawsuit challenges the administration's $46 billion effort to build walls and barriers along the southern border. The plaintiffs argue that the Homeland Security Department is misusing its authority, citing low illegal crossing statistics in Big Bend. Costume designer to the stars Bob Mackie died today. He was 87 years old. NPR's Chloe Veltman reports Mackie was known as the Sultan of Sequins.
4: Bob Mackie's dazzling designs became as memorable as the stars who wore them. Think Cher's feathered mohawk headdress ensemble at the 1986 Oscars. He designed an estimated 17,000 costumes for Carol Burnett's variety show, including a famous dress made out of a pair of curtains from her 1976 Gone with the Wind parody.
5: Thank you. I saw it in the window and I just couldn't resist it.
4: In a 2003 interview with WHYY's Fresh Air, Burnett recalled Mackie's impact.
6: Sometimes he would put me in stuff that would literally save the sketch.
4: Mackie won 9 Emmy Awards and a Tony Award and continued dressing stars into the 21st century like Miley Cyrus and Pink. Chloe Veltman, NPR News.
2: The Supreme Court will decide this month whether to hear a lobster fisherman's challenge to a requirement for tracking devices on boats. Maine lobster fisherman Frank Thompson argues it constitutes unreasonable search and seizure. Authorities say the monitoring program is crucial for understanding lobster populations, which are declining in New England. Thompson has appealed to the Supreme Court after a federal appeals court denied his claim last year. I'm Ryland Barton. This is NPR News from Washington.
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8: From the New York Times, I'm Natalie Kitroeff. This is The Daily.
9: A dire warning about AI and humanity from a former Anthropic researcher who suddenly resigned.
8: Over the last week, a young AI researcher quit Anthropic and posted warnings about the risks of artificial intelligence that went viral and kicked off a crisis that culminated this weekend in a call to action by the most prominent leaders in the industry.
10: We begin with the stunning news from Anthropic CEO Dario Amodei that he is urging a slowdown when it comes to the development of artificial intelligence. It was a pronouncement that his chief competitor, OpenAI CEO Sam Altman, and Elon Musk quickly agreed with.

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1: Detectives found that 58% of veterans have elevated levels of PFAS in their blood. That's associated with illnesses like kidney or testis cancer, liver or cardiovascular disease. The lead author of the study, Christian Hoover at Brown University, says young veterans in particular had levels 18% higher than their civilian counterparts.
2: If you are a veteran that is between 20 and 39, I really strongly advise that they get tested and that they consult with their physicians.
1: But PFAS blood testing isn't covered by VA health insurance or offered at VA medical centers. VA is currently, quote, reevaluating blood testing in accordance with new federal research. Quill Lawrence, NPR News.
3: AI stocks slid worldwide today after leaders of the industry warned that a slowdown is needed for the safety of humanity. This is NPR.
4: This is KUOW News. I'm Kim Malcolm in Seattle. Microsoft today released a draft code of conduct for the AI models it's creating in-house after multiple top AI executives said their company should slow down the technology's development. In its document, Microsoft says its primary objective was that humans, quote, must retain meaningful control over AI so it can help people live healthier, happier, and more productive lives. The Seattle Times reports Microsoft AI CEO Mustafa Suleiman said the policy had been worked on for months, but recent safety concerns pushed the release. Seattle public school teachers are voting on a new contract from the school district. As KUOW's Noel Gasca reports, educators have until tomorrow night to weigh in.
5: Bargaining between the district and the Seattle Education Association started in June and didn't finish until the eve of the first day of school. Sticking points around compensation and special education stretched the process, and a state mediator was brought in. Details of the tentative bargaining agreement have not been made public yet. Superintendent Ben Schuldiner says salary increases included in the agreement won't cause additional stress to the district's $87 million deficit. The ratification process was extended after members of the union passed a resolution to allow for online voting. Noel Gasca, KUOW News.
4: And Trump administration Environmental Protection Agency officials announced a plan today to remove existing pollution caps on U.S. power plants. Washington Democratic Senator Maria Cantwell's office says the move will increase the level of greenhouse gases pumped into the atmosphere. Power production in the U.S. is the second largest creator of greenhouse gas emissions behind transportation. An EPA statement says deregulating power plants will result in $300+ billion in savings, calling the move the largest power sector deregulatory action in U.S. history. KUOW News.
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4: 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Hi there. I'm Kim Malcolm, and my friend and colleague Libby Denkman is here with me today.
8: It's hello.
4: So exciting. 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
8: Yes,
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8: fun
4: drive.
8: To get to kick it off together.
4: It is. It really is. 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
0: And folks, I really want to highlight this for you as well. If you're already saying, yes, Kim, I get it. Libby, I know I'm in and I support you and I want to make my gift. Why don't you consider giving right now and clicking on the member stream option that's there for you? This is after you go to our website, or if you're on the app and you hit the Give Now button, then look for the member stream option. If you can give through that portal, you will have checked it off your list. You've made your gift. And then after that, we will give you access to a fundraising free stream. So you can still get all of the news and the programs and the shows that you care about, but without the fundraising messages, because you've already done your part. So you can listen guilt free and know that you've gotten it done. So I want you to know about that right now out of the gates. So you can use it as much as possible because it'll be there for you for the duration of this drive. So it's Monday. We're just getting this started. Look for that member stream right now and you'll be set up to listen to us and get on with your day for the rest of the week.
1: 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All of that that's going on in the news right now, NPR is bringing you updates. 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
0: And we just love hearing from you. 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
2: 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Tickets and info at villagetheater.org.
3: Senator John Fetterman has faced a wave of public criticism, and he's become increasingly alienated from the Democratic Party for his strong support of Israel and its war on Gaza, among other issues. And now a social media account purported to be run by his former staffers is promising to share stories and screenshots to, quote, show Pennsylvanians exactly who their senator is. This comes as Democrats hope they can take back the majority in this fall's midterm elections and as Congress returns to Washington after a weeks-long summer recess. Let's bring in Adam Gentleson. He's a Democratic strategist who was Fetterman's first Senate chief of staff. Hi there.
4: Hi, Juana.
3: So I just want to get one thing out of the way quickly and just ask you, are you among this group of former staffers posting on social media promising to release screenshots or other details of Fetterman's texts and communications?
4: I'm not. And, you know, the other thing I'll say about that is that I believe it's important when you want to get information out to the public to do it on the record and put your name on it. Mm-hmm. So especially if it's critical, I just think that helps the public evaluate the information that they're getting. So that's my recommendation.
3: I mean, there's been a number of recent reports, including notably the Wall Street Journal, that claim that Fetterman has been skipping key meetings with key constituencies, that he's largely stopped participating in caucus lunches and committee meetings. I will just note that NPR has not independently confirmed those details. But hearing that, reading that, how does that square with the man that you used to work for?
4: It does square with my experience. I think one of the things, you know, a lot of the folks who worked for him come from very ideologically diverse backgrounds, and he certainly is an ideologically diverse person. Mm-hmm. And the people who go to work for him reflect that. But what has troubled people is a degree of unwillingness to just perform the duties of the job as someone whose salary is paid for by the taxpayers. What I have seen in the Wall Street Journal and elsewhere does square with my experience when I worked for him.
3: And I'll note that Fetterman responded to those reports from the Wall Street Journal, describing them as lies, half-truths, innuendos, smears, and pointing out the fact that they're anonymous. And he says he's proud to continue to deliver for Pennsylvania. I wonder, when you think about Fetterman's record compared to what he campaigned on, do you think the people of Pennsylvania are getting what and who they voted for?
4: I think when it comes to ideology, they definitely are. He made no bones about being a strong supporter of Israel when he ran for Senate in 2022. He had that position when I worked for him. I think where the people of Pennsylvania are getting a raw deal is just not having someone who represents their interests. You know, I mean, this is somebody who has shown they're not willing to meet with representatives of a children's hospital who are coming to his office to discuss the Medicaid cuts that they're being devastated by, who refused to go to a funeral of three police officers who were killed in the line of duty in his hometown of York, Pennsylvania. So those are the issues that I think are really at stake here. And that's where the people of Pennsylvania are not wrong to feel like they're sort of down a senator.
3: Mm. Now, you resigned as Fetterman's chief of staff back in 2024. And at the time, you were vocal and cited concerns about senators' mental health. I wonder, to what degree are you still in touch with people in that office now? And what have you heard?
4: Not to a big degree. I've heard that the concerns that I expressed are still real, but, you know, that's apparent to me just by observing him. You know, look, I'm not a doctor. I'm not here to diagnose him. I just think this is somebody who's really struggling and needs help. And he is entitled to struggle. He's entitled to get help. And I hope he does. I think he's not necessarily entitled to a Senate seat. And if he can't perform the duties of the office, the people of Pennsylvania deserve better.
3: Fetterman made some waves with a surprise video appearance at the Republican midterm convention. I wonder what your take is on Fetterman praising Republicans and prioritizing those relationships.
4: I think it's great to reach out to Republicans. A lot of those relationships were developed while I was working for him, and I thought that was a very refreshing thing. I think what is confusing about it is prioritizing that over the things that he was elected to deliver for the people of Pennsylvania. You know, I would be the first to say Democrats should break with their party on issues they believe in strongly, or that they should build relationships across the aisle. I think all of that is worthy and the right thing to do as a senator. But sort of taking these high-profile instances to promote the Republican Party in a political context just as an opportunity to sort of take swipes at his own party seems more like attention-seeking behavior than it does the duties of the office.
3: Adam, I have to say, as someone who's covered politics for a long time, it's incredibly striking to me seeing a Democrat at a convention boosting the Republican Party at a time when Democrats are claiming that Republicans have made life harder and more expensive for Americans. I mean, can we just talk about the optics here? Like, what does this mean, knowing that we are really just weeks away from the midterm elections?
4: Well, you know, you could question the instincts. I mean, the Republican Party is taking on water at the moment. Trump's numbers are plummeting. Republican candidates are struggling, even in districts that Trump won by, you know, 10, 15, 20 points in 2024. So to sort of try to go and give them help at a time when Americans are turning hard on the Republican Party because the Republican Party is making their lives harder, to me, demonstrates somewhat questionable instincts.
5: This is also coming after there has just been so much speculation about whether Senator Fetterman would jump ship, abandon the Democratic Party. What do you think the path forward is for him with his party in this moment?
4: I think Democrats should just focus on winning as many Senate seats as they possibly can in the upcoming midterms, because I think he's going to continue to be very unpredictable. You know, if the Senate is evenly divided and his seat is the difference between one party controlling or the other, there's a very high likelihood that he would switch or become independent. So I think the best thing Democrats can do in the meantime is just put every resource they have into winning as many Senate seats as they possibly can, so that it won't be the difference between whether they control the chamber or not.
5: We've been speaking with Adam Gentleson. He's former chief of staff to Pennsylvania Democratic Senator John Fetterman and president of the liberal think tank, the Searchlight Institute. Adam, thanks as always.
4: Thank you.
5: And a note that we reached out to Senator Fetterman's office for comment, and we didn't hear back by airtime.
6: Local election officials face a growing number of threats as the country approaches Election Day. Among the potential tactics are things many people didn't even consider just 2 years ago. NPR's Frank Langfitt attended training sessions for election officials in South Carolina last week. Here is some of what he learned.
7: Let's say you're a local election official, and the Trump administration claims there may be election fraud at your polling stations. Gary Restaino, a former Justice Department attorney, says this is what could happen next.
8: I mean, the nightmare scenario that we want to talk about is, what if there was a search warrant executed a few days after the elections in which the seizure of materials and machines prevented the tabulation and counting and certification process from occurring?
7: This may sound far-fetched, but Restaino says it's not. Earlier this year, a Republican sheriff who was running for governor in California seized more than 500,000 2025 election ballots. And in Fulton County, Georgia, the FBI seized hundreds of thousands of ballots from the 2020 election.
8: The second Trump administration is vastly different from anything we saw on the first time. The norms and policies are changing. We never saw a Fulton County search warrant before in any administration. We've not seen threats of having federal armed agents at the polls before. This is all new.
7: Restaino works with the Brennan Center for Justice. It's a nonpartisan institute that's frequently criticized the Trump administration's actions on voting. Last week, Restaino told scores of election officials here how to prepare if the feds show up and take ballots and equipment. Some election officials told me they'd never imagined something like this.
9: Are you kidding me? Are you kidding me?
7: Janine Bostic is the director of the Jasper County Board of Elections.
9: What about the voters' vote? What happens to that? And we're going to have to explain to them. DOJ is not going to explain nothing to the voter. They're going to be looking at Janine's face and want to know, where is my vote? And why did I let them take it?
7: Election officials here in South Carolina say if they lose control of ballots and machines, it could undermine confidence in the election. Laura Booth directs elections and voter registration in Anderson County. She says a federal seizure could lead to chaos and lawsuits.
10: I'm sure that election would have to be redone. And then we're talking about resources, man hours, budgets blown out the window.
7: Amy Sams oversees elections in Pickens County. She says a lot of election staff would probably just quit.
11: I would foresee a large number of immediate retirements if that were to occur.
7: Booth and Sams are laughing, not because they're amused, but because they're astonished that federal seizures are a potential risk. Now, election experts have confidence in the country's voting system and still think federal search warrants are unlikely, and a federal judge would have to approve them. But there are other threats. In another training session, the Committee for Safe and Secure Elections, a nonprofit group, covered everything from how to handle a drone dropping election pamphlets over a polling station to confrontations with conspiracy-minded voters and online threats. Trainer Tina Barton, who co-chairs the group, has firsthand experience with that. In 2020, she served as a Republican city clerk in Michigan. After a clerical error occurred, the Republican National Committee claimed 2,000 Republican ballots had been given to Democrats. Barton denied it, and the error was quickly corrected. But a man threatened her life.
12: He used his phone across state lines to do that and leave that voicemail and say that when I least expect it, that he would kill me and that I should have a knife in my throat.
7: Investigators couldn't immediately identify the man, so Barton spent a lot of time looking over her shoulder. At one point, she mistook the meow of a neighbor's cat in her garage for someone who might be coming to harm her.
12: I recognized in that moment this had impacted me at a much deeper level than what I realized, and I made an immediate phone call to the therapist and said, I need to talk to somebody about this.
7: Which is one reason why Barton and a fellow trainer who served as a counterinsurgency advisor in Afghanistan also teach election officials psychological resilience in the face of threats. Barton says demand for all of this training is huge. She says the group already has 126 events scheduled across the country. That's nearly double the number from 2024. Frank Langford, NPR News, Charleston, South Carolina.
0: I'm Kim Malcolm, your local host here on KUOW's All Things Considered. 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I'm here with Libby Denkman right now. 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
1: All Things Considered.
0: Yes,
1: that means your gift is going so much further. 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
0: That's
1: so
0: right.
1: Now is the time during a $20,000 matching challenge, not just to make sure your gift is doubled, but to make sure we maximize that $20,000.
0: Yeah, exactly.
1: Because we really do need to have matching gifts in order to claim that entire gift. 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Won't you make that time in your day now?
0: You know, whether it's local housing issues or global conflicts, NPR and KUOW are here to provide balance and integrity in how that news is reported and conveyed to you. 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
1: KUW isn't just a convenience. It's essential for understanding the complex, interconnected world that we live in.
0: That's right.
1: I mean, only today so far I've heard, Kim, you reporting on Microsoft's response to this ongoing conversation about AI and the ability of AI to potentially get out of control and cause real damage to humanity. Mm-hmm. The AI leaders from all different sectors stepping up and saying, you know, we might need to have more regulation. Well, what is Microsoft's response? We've heard from you. Mm-hmm. And that's because there is this seamless integration between NPR with the national coverage and KUOW with the local coverage. 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
0: Yes.
1: We're humans here talking about
0: yes,
1: the news. Just to confirm, I'm looking at Kim Malcolm right now. She's a human.
0: I see Libby Denkman. She's right here in front
1: of me. In the flesh and blood, and we will always be humans here at KUOW. KUOW.org is the way to give. Your gift is so important right now. Let's get started right on a Monday afternoon, all things considered. Listeners, thank you so much, everybody who's along with us today, and thanks for your gift.
0: Get that gift doubled right now, and thank you.
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2: And from Concerts at Blessed Sacrament, Seattle, with Dr. Richard Elliott, principal organist at Tabernacle at Temple Square, performing a program featuring new horizontal trumpets on the Ruth and Paul Mons organ, September 19th. 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
5: This is All Things Considered from NPR News. I'm Juana Summers. The mega drought on the Colorado River has been getting a lot of headlines lately, but another major western river, the Rio Grande, is having its driest year on record. There's currently no water in the riverbed where it passes through Albuquerque. This is only the third time in 40 years that's happened. Bryce Dix with member station KUNM reports on extraordinary measures being taken to save trees that depend on the river.
14: Just before noon on a late summer day, what's supposed to be the Rio Grande in Albuquerque is instead sandy, dry, and dotted with young, low-growing shrubs and bits of trash. Massive cottonwood trees line both banks, providing coveted shade and a rare streak of green. Kim Eichhorst leads a University of New Mexico research program that closely watches over this forest, or, as locals lovingly call it, the bosque.
15: We are in a time where we're seeing less and less snowpack. It's evaporating early. So that is critical for a lot of our native riparian species, like the cottonwoods and the willows.
14: The browning vegetation hasn't seen much water for about 3 months until now. Alarmed by the unprecedented drought, conservationists like Paul Tashian spearheaded an effort with local agencies to re-wet the river. They released 650 million gallons of Colorado River water from a reservoir into the Rio Grande. The goal is to save Albuquerque's century-old cottonwoods, whose roots rely on the river to survive.
16: It's kind of existential, what we're seeing out there. I don't think we're going to see a complete dieback, but we might end up with 30% less trees come next year.
14: Scientists predict New Mexico will lose a fourth of its water from drought and extreme heat in the next 50 years. Again, Kim Eichhorst from the University of New Mexico.
15: Climate change is rapidly shifting things, but it's also going to force our hand because we won't be able to support having a forest. We won't be able to restore a cottonwood forest along the entire river.
14: Humans have created these conditions, and Eichhorst says it will take unwavering commitment to ensure the bosque survives for generations to come. For NPR News, I'm Bryce Dix in Albuquerque.
0: And I'm Kim Malcolm here with you in Seattle. 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
17: Live from NPR News in Culver City, California, I'm Duane Brown. The European Union's top diplomat says a Russian drone strike on a railway where EU officials had been traveling was not an accident. Former CIA director David Petraeus was at a nearby train station in Ukraine during the attack. From Brussels, Terry Schultz has more.
18: The EU's top diplomat, Kaya Kallas, says a drone attack on a train line in western Ukraine shortly after European officials passed through on Sunday is an attempt by Moscow to reduce support for Ukraine.
19: What do we take from that message? We should act the opposite. We should show that we are there for Ukraine and we are not scared off.
18: Kallas also warned that Russian President Vladimir Putin's land grab would not stop at Ukraine and that European countries' own security is at stake. An assessment by the U.S.-based think tank, the Institute for the Study of War, concludes it's likely the drone strike was, quote, intended to injure or kill current and former European government officials as they were leaving Ukraine. For NPR News, I'm Terry Schultz in Brussels.
17: In Texas, landowners along the U.S.-Mexico border are uniting to sue the Trump administration over its plans to seize private property for border wall construction from Marfa Public Radio. Mary Cantrell has more.
20: The lawsuit takes aim at the Department of Homeland Security's determination that the Big Bend region is an area of high illegal entry when it only saw 1.5% of the total border apprehensions over the past 5 years. DHS's determination allowed the government to bypass dozens of federal laws and expedite border barrier construction in the region, which is known for its pristine desert landscape. Landowner David Keller is a plaintiff in the lawsuit.
21: We have brought this extraordinary challenge because, for us, the Big Bend is not an empty place on a map. It is our home.
20: The court has 60 days to respond to the lawsuit, which seeks a pause on border wall construction.
17: That's Mary Cantrell. This is NPR News.
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0: Hi there. This is Kim Malcolm, your local host on KUW's All Things Considered. And coming up, we're going to hear about Seattle's mayor, who does not own a home here in the city. She and her family rent. And KUW's Scott Greenstone wanted to find out if that's impacting the mayor's outlook on affordable housing. But first, I am here with Libby Denkman because it is the first day of our fall fundraising drive.
1: Hello.
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1: That's right, because we have a $20,000 matching challenge on our hands from Fred R. Smith Foundation. Thank you so much to the Fred R. Smith Foundation for that challenge. But the way this works is the foundation is saying, okay, we're putting up $20,000, but we're not just giving it to you, KUOW.
0: Right.
1: We're saying if you get a subsequent matching amount of gifts from the community, you can claim that whole gift,
0: mm-hmm.
1: right?
0: That's right.
1: But each dollar needs to be matched in the community. That means that we have the risk of having to leave money on the table if we don't maximize that challenge with $20,000 worth of gifts during All Things Considered today. Now, that also gives you a huge opportunity because every single dollar you give is going to be doubled
0: exactly.
1: by the foundation.
0: That's right.
1: So your impact goes so far right now. Now is the time to give. 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
0: That's right.
1: The model. 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
0: And I'll bet you anything they're feeling really great right now because they have made their gift and they know they've done their part. And so they can listen for the rest of the week because that is how long our fundraising campaign is going to last for. Guilt-free because they know that they have done their part in all of this.
1: Feels
0: to help
1: so
0: make
1: good.
0: It does, right? It's like scratching an itch. It's like you just feel good when you've checked it off your list. And folks, I've talked about this before. I'm going to keep talking about it because I think it's really important to get in on it at the beginning of the drive. 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
3: 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I'm Juana Summers.
6: And I'm Scott Detrow. When the Trump administration talks about accomplishments of the president's second term, it often mentions the deals he has struck with pharmaceutical companies to lower drug prices. Now, inflation and affordability are key issues for voters in the coming midterms. That puts the spotlight on just how successful his efforts have actually been. NPR Pharmaceuticals correspondent Sydney Lupkin has been tracking the president's plan for drug prices in Medicaid, which covers 66 million Americans who are low income or have disabilities. And she joins us now with an update. Hey there.
4: Hi.
6: What exactly was Trump's original promise for Medicaid drug prices?
4: Yeah, well, let's go back to September of last year. That was when the president and his health officials were in the Oval Office announcing the first of what he calls the most favored nation deals with drug companies.
22: Today, Pfizer is committing to offer all of their prescription medications to Medicaid, and it will be at the most favored nation's prices. It's going to have a huge impact on bringing Medicaid costs down like nothing else.
4: And Trump said he expected other drug companies would do the same. I reached out to Pfizer and 16 other major drug companies. None of them would confirm that all of their drugs would be discounted or tell me how many would be discounted. I asked the federal agency in charge of Medicaid, and they wouldn't answer that either.
6: Help me understand why it would matter that it's not all of the prescription drugs on Medicaid.
4: Yeah, Dr. Thomas Wang of Brigham and Women's Hospital in Boston says it worries him because companies can game the system.
23: Companies have every incentive to cherry pick the products for which they already give Medicaid the best discounts and for which the international price may not be that much lower.
4: But even if pharmaceutical companies are offering lower prices on a wide range of products, which we don't know yet, it can't just take effect across the board. The feds have set it up as a voluntary pilot program. That means every state has to decide whether to opt in and agree to certain conditions. And the ramp up has been slow. Amit Serpotwari is a professor of population medicine at Harvard who's studied drug pricing and drug policies for more than a decade.
24: It's always a bad sign when you keep pushing back your deadline.
4: States now have to sign binding agreements by September 30th.
6: Any sense why states would be deciding not to take part in this, not to sign up?
4: Yeah, because it could be financially risky. The federal government splits the cost of Medicaid with the states. In most states, Medicaid is the biggest part of their state budget after education. So to help control costs, individual states already have programs to restrict some drug coverage. For example, through prior authorization or by requiring patients to try the other cheaper drugs first. But under this pilot program, states might have to toss out their own criteria and offer unfettered access to some drugs if they want the negotiated price. Here's Serpotwari again.
24: Then all of a sudden, your state Medicaid plans might be spending a whole lot more because a whole lot more people might be getting the drug.
6: What states are deciding to opt in?
4: So we don't know the full list. So we know Massachusetts, California applied, but they want to see the final details before committing. So, Scott, there are a lot of uncertainties, delays, and a general lack of transparency. Given all that, it's probable that the number of drugs covered and the number of states involved may be lower than what Trump originally promised.
6: That is NPR Pharmaceuticals correspondent Sydney Lupkin. Thank you so much.
4: You bet.
0: This is KUOW. I'm Kim Malcolm. Seattle Mayor Katie Wilson does not own a home in Seattle. She rents a small apartment on Capitol Hill. Will that fact help her make housing more affordable for renters? KUW's Scott Greenstone spent a day with her trying to answer that question.
8: Zoran Mamdani lives in Gracie Mansion. Karen Bass lives in the Getty House, Chicago, San Fran, Portland. They're mayors' own homes. But Katie Wilson, mayor of Seattle, still rents in the same century-old brick apartment building as before the election last year. Less than 700 square feet, one bedroom, one bathroom, no in-unit laundry. I'm sitting outside it in the city-issued black Chevy Tahoe she's now driven around in instead of the bus.
9: Come on, Jess.
8: Katie Wilson comes out wearing a KEXP t-shirt and holding her three-year-old daughter's hand. It's a little after 7 a.m.
9: Okay, into the car seat.
10: Good morning.
8: First on the calendar, dropping Josie off at preschool, the officer driving says,
10: see you later, alligator.
8: Next on the agenda, a 20-minute run at a nearby park. A Seattle police officer, Stephanie, runs ahead for security. Wilson has rented in Capitol Hill for more than a decade. A few people say hi or stop her to talk.
9: Hi.
8: Back in the car, we head to City Hall. Despite her recent raise to making $230,000 a year, Wilson's not looking to move or buy a home.
9: If someone can guarantee me three terms, maybe I can afford a home.
8: Wilson believes you shouldn't have to be a homeowner to have stability. That's been a central part of her agenda this year so far. Wilson passed a ban on so-called junk fees like pet rent. Today, she's signing a bill sponsored by a council member she's hoping will streamline red tape and speed up housing construction. But real big change for renters is going to be hard. The housing pipeline is running dry. Very few permit applications for future projects are coming in.
9: Very worryingly, we're seeing new construction plummet, right? I really believe that we need significant new construction of housing in order to help keep rents stable.
8: We're back in her office talking about housing developers. They say the biggest thing she could have done this year to kickstart construction is waive a chunk of their fees. The mayor was on board with that.
11: Had she passed this legislation, she could have spent her fourth year in office going to a ribbon cutting every 2 to 4 weeks, maybe more.
8: Emily Thompson works on developing affordable housing for GMD Development. Thompson said if the mayor had granted the fee holiday, possibly 30 more housing projects would be underway. But the mayor didn't think that would make it through city council.
9: If I transmitted that legislation, it was going to lead to a really ugly fight and probably not get to an effective outcome. I think if we can get on the same page, we can really figure out what it's going to take to accelerate housing production across that spectrum.
8: Instead, she pressed pause and created a large housing production task force with a report due next year.
12: It'll be a lost year for housing development in Seattle.
8: Ben Muritz is another affordable housing developer. I talked to the mayor about these criticisms in her office as she eats for the first time today two slices of buttered whole grain toast. Wilson's first budget process this fall could be the most brutal part of her first year. Like her predecessor, she may have to take tax money that's supposed to go to building affordable housing and put it into plugging holes.
9: Yeah, I definitely have some heartburn around the budget process. I think, $175 million shortfall, there's no getting around that. So I think a lot of people are going to see things they don't like in the budget.
8: It's not all bad news for Wilson and her fellow renters. The mayor is in the middle of planning to upzone big parts of the city and allow taller, denser buildings. It's just that, like a lot of things when it comes to housing and rents, it's not going to happen fast. Scott Greenstone, KUOW News.
0: A really interesting take on the affordable housing story here in Seattle from KUOW's Scott Greenstone. And you can find out more about his reporting in that particular story online at KUOW.org. I'm Kim Malcolm. All Things Considered is continuing here this afternoon. Coming up, there's been a lot of news about AI in the headlines recently. NPR is going to dive into an optional feature on ChatGPT called Trusted Contact, which was supposed to help someone at risk of suicide find real real life support. But they found out that navigating the setup of that optional feature is not that straightforward. So we're going to find out more about that part of the AI story in just a few minutes here on KUOW. But first, here's how we do the news, folks. 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So please make a gift right now at KUOW.org. That's it. If you just do your part, then we will continue on with the news as before. Libby Denkman is here with me today. Shout out to you, Libby, for the new reboot you did of your show, Soundside, with co-host David Croman. You guys just sound amazing. And that, I want to say, folks, is an exact example of feedback we've gotten from you, that trying to find ways of making the show really pertinent, relevant, you know, talking about the headlines and then getting behind the headlines with a co-host who's just incredibly well connected and just a great reporter. It's been great listening to you guys.
1: We're trying to be more live, more conversational. We're trying to get more people in power in front of you, the listener, to get your questions answered. Mm-hmm. And the energy is feeling really, really good. Now, the energy today, during All Things Considered, during this first day of the fall fundraising drive, I'm just going to say it. We could pick it up a little bit. And I love all the listeners out there. And I know that you're busy. I understand what's happening in your day is, you know, is taking precedence for right now. But looking at our tally sheet so far, let's get a little bit of energy. Let's take that opportunity to really hit the ground running on this first day of the fall fundraising drive at KUOW.org. You know, there is a listener named Martin who says that they took advantage of this matching opportunity because right now, every donation will be doubled during All Things Considered today, thanks to a generous gift from the Fred R. Smith Foundation. Martin took advantage of that by saying, I'm new to Seattle and getting to know KUOW has been one of the highlights of my move to the Northwest. 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I love comments with gifts. Yes. That's amazing. Martin is going to be your inspiration. 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Get us moving here in the 3 o'clock hour at KUOW.org. 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
5: 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I'm Juana Summers.
6: And I'm Scott Detrow. We have heard a lot today and in recent days about the potential future dangers of unchecked AI development. We want to bring you a story about AI as it exists right now. According to the most recent data from OpenAI, more than 1 million weekly users of ChatGPT discuss suicide and self-harm. Earlier this year, OpenAI started an optional feature called Trusted Contact to connect those struggling with thoughts of suicide and self-harm to someone they trust, because research shows that human connection is critical to preventing suicide. For the next few minutes, we're going to be talking about this and discussing suicide. NPR health correspondent Ritu Chatterjee has been digging into this new ChatGPT feature to see how it works and joins us now. Hey there.
7: Hi, Scott.
6: Tell us more about this Trusted Contact feature.
7: So it's an optional feature for all adult users, which means someone has to opt in. Mm-hmm. And they would have to give a name and contact information of someone they trust. And if that person agrees, then the bot might contact them at a later date if it detects some risk of suicide or self-harm in the user.
14: This seems kind of like how you have an emergency contact at your workplace or doctor or things like that.
7: That's right. That's exactly the idea. Now, I'm already a user and I never saw an alert about it on ChatGPT. My editor and I have checked with at least half a dozen other users who also did not get notified about the feature. So we thought, well, it's a relatively new feature, so maybe they're alerting new users about it. And our colleague Megan Lim, who's a producer on All Things Considered, volunteered to give this a shot.
15: So I've never downloaded it before.
7: Megan and I hopped into one of our recording booths as she was doing this.
15: Welcome to ChatGPT. The first warnings, responses can be inaccurate. Don't share sensitive info, control your
7: chat
15: history.
7: And once she created an account, she was prompted to select a voice for the bot.
16: It's lovely to meet you. What would you like to chat about?
7: But even at this stage, you know, the bot mentioned nothing about trusted contacts, so Megan just went ahead and asked ChatGPT about it.
15: Do you have a trusted contact feature? Because I heard that that was something that should be popping up if I'm having mental health issues, right? What circumstances do you offer that to people?
7: And here's how the bot responded.
16: Let me look. Now, I'm not seeing a general trusted contact feature for that scenario.
14: Well, that doesn't seem like a good start.
7: Just listen to what happened next.
16: Maybe you're thinking of another app that has a trusted contact option.
14: Okay, so this is a real disparity between the talking point and how it's actually showing itself or not showing itself.
7: That's right.
14: Okay, so if you're really motivated to keep trying to get it to work, though, how do you get a trusted contact option to kick in?
7: Okay, so what you have to do, and really any adult user can do this at any point of time, they don't have to wait for a crisis, they would have to go into the settings of the app itself, and when you find Trusted Contact and click on it, then the app will tell you what it's for, what kind of person you want to pick, and when it might reach out to that trusted contact.
14: That's a lot of steps, though. I'm wondering, do we know what happens if a person doesn't know about this feature, hasn't set it up, but then, like that really alarmingly high number of people a month does start to talk to the bot about wanting to end their life?
7: That's a great question, Scott, and that's exactly what I asked Megan's ChatGPT.
16: Hang on. If they haven't set it up, then nothing happens.
14: It's a good moment to ask what OpenAI says about all of this.
7: Yeah, so OpenAI spokesperson Gabby Ryla told me in an email that Trusted Contact is not yet available on the voice feature of ChatGPT, but that they're working on it. But when you're typing with the bot and it detects that somebody is struggling with suicidal thoughts and significant emotional distress, Ryla said that the bot may tell the person about Trusted Contact.
14: What do mental health experts make of all this?
7: So they had mixed reaction. One expert I spoke with is psychologist Ursula Whiteside. She heads a suicide prevention nonprofit called Now Matters Now, and she signed up for the feature before we spoke.
18: The steps actually were quite simple, and the language and the words were easy to follow for the most part. Now, if I was super duper upset, it might have been harder for me to follow the process, but overall, it felt okay.
7: And Whiteside also told me that earlier this year, she did some focus groups with people who have been treated by healthcare professionals for suicidality and are part of her peer support groups. And these people also occasionally turn to chatbots for support, so they are familiar with what these bots can and can't do.
18: What they thought would be helpful for them in the future would be to have this trusted contact option where they could set up in advance while they were thinking clearly, somebody that they could reach out to when they were under a lot of stress or when suicidal thoughts became really overwhelming.
7: So Whiteside thinks that the feature could be helpful for some people like those in our focus groups.
14: It's interesting that they wanted to be able to set this up in advance.
7: Makes sense, right? And that's what suicide prevention experts say, that, you know, reading and understanding the instructions for how the feature works while someone is actively in crisis is likely to feel difficult. And so that could be another barrier to getting help. So people should sign up for it, you know, just at the get-go. But remember, the people in these focus groups, though, they're already accessing other human forms of care, so they're more likely to believe that it is possible to get past crises. Mm-hmm. But people who are experiencing this for the first time, they are likely to be more reluctant to seek help. Psychologist Jennifer Lockman runs the suicide prevention clinic at the University of Alabama. And she says people seriously considering suicide believe that they are a burden.
3: They really have come to a place where they believe that others would be better off without them. They make things worse for other people.
7: But in theory, Lockman says the trusted contact feature is a good thing.
3: It is another opportunity to provide human support and connection to humans when they are thinking about suicide.
7: And she's hopeful that the new feature will help some people, but she's not sure a bot can help someone who's feeling suicidal overcome their sort of own internal barriers to sort of reach out and seek help.
3: It doesn't and can't simulate or replicate the process of that you would go through with a mental health provider that's trained in identifying who those contacts should be.
7: And she really wants to see more research on the impact.
14: Did OpenAI tell you how many people are using this feature or whether they think it's been effective?
7: In short, no. They did not give us any data. All that OpenAI spokesperson Gabby Ryla has told NPR by email that the company has seen, quote unquote, good adoption of the feature. She also says that they continue to, you know, tweak when and how ChatGPT proactively offers the trusted contact feature to users who are experiencing distress, and that they are working with psychologists and researchers in this work. And, you know, the company also says that this new feature is not their only safeguard for safety risks, and that they have other safeguards like telling users to take a break periodically from the app and telling them about hotlines like 988.
14: NPR's Ritu Chatterjee, thank you for all of your reporting on this.
7: My pleasure.
14: And if you or someone you know is in crisis or you're thinking about hurting yourself, please call or text the Suicide and Crisis Lifeline. It's 988.
0: And this is KUOW's All Things Considered. I'm Kim Malcolm. I'm here today with my friend, Libby Dankman, my colleague here at work, because it's the first day of KUOW's fall fundraising drive. And Libby, I don't know about you, but I do personally find just the volume of news on AI and all the issues that it kicks up to be overwhelming.
1: Oh, you think it's too much?
0: I just want to say I'm so grateful to NPR for like kind of taking me by the hand and walking me through a bunch of this stuff.
1: Yeah.
0: It's not my area of expertise. It's very easy to have a whole rush of emotions that kind of cloud your understanding of what's going on. But I appreciate them so much for that. And that's why I'm a proud supporter and a member of this public radio station, because you're not only, you know, I'm not only supporting the work of Libby Dankman and all the great local reporters, I'm also supporting NPR and the networks and the show there as well. I benefit from it every single day, and that's why I give personally. And I'm encouraging you right now to give at kuow.org. If you've ever heard anything here that's been useful for you or helped you through a situation, it's worth your support today. And we've got a match on the table. Hello.
1: We do. For All Things Considered today, we have a $20,000 matching challenge from the Fred R. Smith Foundation, meaning every gift you give is doubled. $20. That's $40, Kim.
0: Boom. Like
1: $50 becomes $100. All you did was not delay. All you did was, you know, make that good intention turn into action with your gift to KUOW. I have to say, we've been a little bit slower this hour, and we are climbing out of that right now. I'm feeling some momentum start to build in the late 3 o'clock hour. Thank you so much to everybody who's given so far. But if you've been kind of, you know, thinking I've got other stuff to do at almost 4 o'clock on a Monday afternoon, we could really use your help. Again, that $20,000 is on the line for KUOW. 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But the most important thing is to do it now at KUOW.org.
0: Yeah, we're just at the beginning of this week. 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And thank you.

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2: Live from NPR News in Washington, I'm Ryland Barton. The EPA is repealing rules that limit planet-warming greenhouse gas emissions from power plants fueled by coal and natural gas. The change is a fundamental shift from efforts by Democratic presidents Joe Biden and Barack Obama to address climate change and industrial pollution, as NPR's Julia Simon reports.
3: These rules were finalized under the Biden administration. The rules required coal and new natural gas power plants to install new pollution control equipment that would have significantly reduced their carbon dioxide pollution starting in the 2030s. Of course, carbon dioxide, it's the biggest driver of global warming. These power plants are the second largest source of planet heating carbon dioxide in the U.S.
2: NPR's Julia Simon reporting. President Trump says he is enough of a guardrail against rogue artificial intelligence. He said today that any efforts to limit the technology is part of what he calls a sick conspiracy. It comes after calls by tech leaders to slow down AI's rapid development and ensure it's rolled out safely. Meanwhile, Congress is divided over how to address the warnings, as NPR's Sam Greenglass reports.
4: Senate Minority Leader Chuck Schumer is calling for an immediate all-senators briefing. Here's House Minority Leader Hakeem Jeffries on ABC.
5: We should take decisive action now so that we can slow down the pace of development in order to protect the American people and ensure that AI is for

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1: How much of its customers can buy weekly as oil prices climb again? A 5-quart 2-pack now costs around $58. It was about $30 last year. This is NPR News from Washington.
2: This is KUOW News. I'm Kim Malcolm in Seattle. Seattle Mayor Katie Wilson confirmed today that her administration will not meet a campaign promise to shelter or house all of Seattle's homeless population in 4 years. Wilson says budget constraints will not allow that goal. Her new 2-year plan calls for building 960 beds across 11 locations at a cost of $37 million. This according to Seattle Times reporting. Wilson is defending the original goal, saying it drew the city's attention to the seriousness of the situation. Dozens of elected officials and business advocates gathered in Seattle today to launch a new partnership. KUOW's Monica Nicholsberg reports on their goal, keeping the region from slipping into economic decline.
3: Leaders across the region say economic warning signs are blinking red.
4: In 2025, Puget Sound lost jobs for the first time in a couple of decades.
5: This June, something happened for only the fourth time in 40 years. The unemployment rate in Washington State was a full point higher than the unemployment rate in the country.
6: I think we all recognize that this is a fragile moment and that the time to act is now.
3: That was Challenge Seattle CEO Christine Gregoire, Microsoft President Brad Smith, and Seattle Mayor Katie Wilson. The new Partnership for a Competitive Puget Sound is a $1 million effort to make the region more business and job friendly. It comes a week after Wilson signed an executive order aimed at boosting the local startup scene. Monica Nicholsberg, KUOW News.
2: And Seattle-based musician Ben Haggerty, also known as Macklemore, has been dropped from one of the biggest arena tours of the year. Ed Sheeran's tour promoter says Macklemore's pro-Palestinian comments on stage are the cause. The Seattle Times reports the rapper called for a, quote, free Palestine during the show at MetLife Stadium in New Jersey earlier this month. Rolling Stone reports officials at 7 of the 8 remaining U.S. stops on the Loop Tour have since spoken against Macklemore performing in their facilities. KUOW News.
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2: Good afternoon. I'm Kim Malcolm, your local host here on KUOW's All Things Considered. And coming up, we're going to hear more about the AI executives who are now saying that they want to slow down development in the wake of catastrophic warnings from a former AI researcher. It's been dominating the news headlines the last several days. We'll get more into that in just a moment on All Things Considered. But first, let me just say I'm here with my friend and colleague, Libby Denkman, because
7: Hello.
2: It is the first day of the KUOW's Fall Fundraising Drive. 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
7: And your support will be doubled right now because of a $20,000 matching challenge from Fred R. Smith Foundation. 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
0: What's this sound, Kim?
1: That would be a zipper.
0: That is a zipper on our brand new KUOW Soundwave hoodie. And I got to say, this is a nice
1: one. It's a good one.
0: In terms of thank you gifts, I've seen a lot of them come and go during the fundraising drives. This is a burgundy hoodie that is available at the $30 a month level or $360 as a one-time gift. Become an Evergreen sustaining member at $30 a month. Claim this hoodie in time for that fall weather to come rolling in. Mm-hmm. It's a beautiful hoodie with the cool design of sound waves in the shape of headphones and of Mount Rainier. Morning walks.
1: Oh, it's just great.
0: Afternoon walks once it gets a little chillier. Yeah. It's a perfect one, and it's got a nice weight to it. It'll be enough to hold up to like the sidelines of a soccer game.
1: She's just going to walk out of here with it.
0: You didn't see anything, Kim. You didn't see anything. 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
4: 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I'm Juana Summers.
5: And I'm Scott Detrow. AI companies this weekend pushed out a new message. They want to slow down. This comes after several companies disclosed AI-related security incidents and raised concerns about the technology's future risks. Now, leaders at Anthropic and OpenAI are asking the government to help them, but there are serious questions about if regulation is the right path and whether there is a political will to actually tackle this. Joining us today are NPR correspondents Danielle Kurtzleben, who covers the White House, John Ruich, who covers technology, and Shannon Bond, who also covers tech. John, I want to start with you. What brought on this sudden flurry of alarm about AI?
6: Yeah. Hey, Scott. You know, as long as people have been working on AI, there's been this theoretical idea that we lose control of it someday and it does bad things. It's the stuff of sci-fi movies, literally. A tipping point came this weekend, but I would say things really started accelerating over the past couple months. There was the Hugging Face incident where OpenAI agents worked together off script, covering their tracks to hack into another company. There have been open letters and signature campaigns by AI scientists urging caution. Last week, there was a high profile case of an Anthropic employee quitting and then another saying there's a greater than 10% chance of AI wiping us all out in the next decade. And then on the weekend, we had Dario Amodei, the CEO of Anthropic, publishing an essay calling for a global slowdown and third-party audits. And leaders of several other big companies in AI quickly signaled their agreement that something along those lines needs to happen.
5: Okay. And Shannon, you have been following this as well. How serious are the concerns about AI at this moment?
7: Well, what Anthropic CEO and others in the industry are saying is that we're at this point where AI is now
8: advancing really fast, so fast that it's hard for safety to keep up. And that is inflaming these fears, one, that humans could lose control, as John said, or that AI could be used by bad actors. And we are already seeing these situations where AI is acting in unexpected ways, like the Hugging Face hack that John just mentioned. And given the way these AI systems work, right, you can give them a goal, but it can be really hard to predict what they will do to achieve it. So the industry refers to these efforts to what they call align AI models with human values. But there are people inside these very companies who are worried about how possible that really is given the pace of advancement.
6: Yeah, one thing that became clear over the past few weeks relating to these incidents is that AI sometimes just flat out ignores explicit instructions while pursuing a goal. So in the Hugging Face incident, the AI agents acknowledged that they weren't supposed to break the rules, and then they just went ahead and did it.
5: All right, so let's get to the regulation side of this and the role of the federal government, and that brings in Danielle. And Danielle, I think there's a lot of questions to ask here, but one is just the reality. Lawmakers have been talking about this. Senator Bernie Sanders has been taking a lead in particular. But so many people in Congress don't understand this industry. I mean, is Washington the right place to look for regulation if you're looking at just effectiveness of it to start with?
9: I mean, that's a good question. And also the question is regulation going to happen?
5: Yeah.
9: Now, there is a new wave of talk about regulation in Congress, but you and I both know Congress is often slow. So this doesn't mean anything is coming soon. On top of that, midterms are coming up that could reshuffle who is in Congress. Now, meanwhile, over here at the White House, President Trump is clearly not ready to regulate quickly. He wrote in a social media post this afternoon that he sees any doomsaying about AI as a hoax, his word. And he has also talked a lot about how he sees this all as a competition with China. So he doesn't want anything to slow the U.S. AI industry down. Now, Vice President J.D. Vance had a bit more to say about this today. He was talking to reporters, and he said he's skeptical of AI company leaders who have raised concerns.
10: I feel a little bit weird about the fact that you have so many frontier AI tech companies kind of coming to the government and begging the government to regulate them. It feels a little bit to me like a bit of a Trojan horse.
5: Danielle, I got to say, I spent a lot of time thinking about Trojan horses this summer, and I'm still kind of confused as to what the vice president means here. Any sense?
9: You know, that is a great question, and I reached out to the Vance team to ask for more explanation. They haven't gotten back to me. But I can tell you there have been worries among some in tech and investing that tech executive raising concerns here have ulterior motives. For example, we saw David Sachs, he's a venture capitalist who also advises the White House on tech, post a concern on social media over the weekend. He said essentially, look, you companies can slow down anytime you want. You don't need Washington's help. But Sachs said that what he fears is that these executives actually are, they just want to push for regulations that benefit them. So again, we don't know what's in Vance's mind, but that's one possible fear he might have.
8: Yeah, and I think what Danielle's talking about here is these concerns around what they call regulatory capture, right? The idea that these powerful companies are going to push for regulations that, you know, not just benefit them, but really cement their dominance and box competitors out. You know, we've seen these kind of accusations thrown at tech companies before, like when companies like Meta have said, you know, please regulate social media. And the concern is that, you know, the result of doing it this way is that the companies, only the companies with the most money and the most resources will actually be able to comply with the rules that get written this way.
5: Yeah, and Danielle, it's no secret the CEOs of some really big tech companies are in pretty close contact with the Trump administration.
9: Right, yeah. Trump is clearly in close contact with a lot of people in tech. OpenAI CEO Sam Altman announced a $1 million donation to Trump's second inauguration. And plenty of other tech companies have ties to Trump. Some have contributed to his ballroom. Jensen Huang, he's the CEO of semiconductor maker NVIDIA, traveled with Trump on Air Force One to China in May. Ex-CEO Elon Musk was in the Trump administration. And of course, Vice President Vance worked in venture capital and was linked to tech mogul Peter Thiel there. Now, plus, this administration has tied the government to several semiconductor companies by taking an equity stake in them, and Intel being an example. Now, none of this is to allege some sort of quid pro quo, but it's clear there are many complicated relationships at work here.
6: Yeah, it is worth pointing out these tech guys are not really calling for any and all regulation. Tech companies are spending big money on lobbying at the federal and state level so that they can get the regulation that they want, you know, with protections against legal liability, as well as ways that they can retain some control of the rollout of safety and security measures rather than being tied down with European Union style rules that really dictate how AI can be developed. So they don't want to appear to want very tight government regulation here.
5: And I guess, Shannon, another question I have is, like, these companies could all make active decisions to slow down their research. Nobody's forcing them to keep pushing the edge here. Why, given what John just said, why are these companies asking the government to do this?
8: Yeah, I mean, Anthropic and OpenAI say they are already going to take some of those steps. Specifically, Amadei in his essay called for embedding outside evaluators in labs who can monitor safety. And, you know, he says Anthropic's going to do that. OpenAI says it. They're going to do that. I think fundamentally what they see the situation is it's kind of a prisoner's dilemma, right? These companies don't want to slow down if their rivals are not also slowing down, right? Mm-hmm. They don't want to lose the lead, even if, as they are saying, it would be better for everyone if the industry slowed down. And so that's where we're seeing then this call for regulation, not just from the U.S. government, but, you know, what they're talking about is really global cooperation that is needed between governments around the world.
5: Danielle, can you zoom out a little bit and tell us what all the White House has done on this front?
9: Well, I can tell you they've made occasional noises about keeping AI safe, but they haven't exactly cracked down on the technology. In fact, there was this executive order last December that cracked down on state-level AI regulations. It created a task force that would challenge state laws that are deemed too burdensome and then would withhold funds for things like broadband from states if states keep those laws in place.
8: And, you know, there was also an executive order issued in June that created a voluntary framework for the government to review big companies' new models before they're released publicly. That's probably the most aggressive step we've seen the Trump administration take. And OpenAI and Anthropic have run their most recent models, you know, past this kind of government testing. But, Scott, when I say that's the most aggressive step they've taken, I mean, this is, reminder, this is voluntary, right?
5: Yeah.
8: And we don't know how that testing is done, who qualifies for it. The White House hasn't actually made this framework public. So even their kind of biggest step is still, you know, comparatively pretty mild.
5: And we need to talk outside the country for a moment, because the one thing that President Trump and others say when we talk about regulation is that wouldn't slow down Chinese action on AI. And there's a lot of concern there. John, you happen to cover tech and cover China for a long time, so this question goes to you. Trump and Chinese President Xi Jinping have a meeting coming up next week. Any sense whether there could be some sort of serious conversation or plan around AI there?
6: They'll talk about AI, but so far China doesn't seem poised to be ready to sign on to any kind of a slowdown agreement. Beijing positions itself as open to global AI governance, but they are quite skeptical of what they saw this weekend. A foreign ministry spokesperson in Beijing earlier today was asked about it, and he said spreading threat narratives and engaging in confrontation will only disrupt the process of global AI governance. The Global Times, a hawkish newspaper, said the idea of a slowdown was part of a Cold War playbook, an attempt to block the road. China very much sees itself in the number two spot in this competition on AI, in part because of explicit steps the U.S. has already taken to try to hobble it, like blocking access to chips and AI models. So why trust the U.S. now and slow things down?
9: Yeah, and just to zoom out at a broad level about relationships here, Trump's attitude toward Chinese President Xi Jinping is just really complicated. Trump has talked about respecting him, as he has said of several other authoritarian leaders. But Trump also talks about China as a major adversary to the U.S. that has to be defeated at all costs on all sorts of topics, like trade. So at that meeting next week, I mean, I'm personally pretty curious if we hear anything from either leader about reservations about AI.
5: We got about 30 seconds left. I want each of you to tell me what one thing you're looking for next is. Shannon, I want to start with you.
8: Yeah, I mean, we need to remember both OpenAI and Anthropic are gearing up to go public, although no, OpenAI says it's delaying its IPO. It's not going to go this year. But I'm very curious about how all of this lands with investors as they try to do that.
5: John?
6: I'm interested to see what these companies do and whether or not it'll last, because Chinese AI models are nipping at the heels of the U.S. And I suspect as soon as a Chinese model does something extraordinary, all bets are off.
5: And Danielle, what about you?
9: I'm curious about the party lines. This is a new enough debate that we haven't seen Republicans and Democrats come up with their talking points yet. So I'm curious how they line up and decide to fight each other on this.
5: That is NPR's Danielle Kurtzleben, John Ruich, and Shannon Bond. Thanks to all of you.
9: Thanks.
6: You bet.
5: And a note, Anthropic is a financial supporter of NPR.
1: And this is KUOW's All Things Considered. Hello there. I'm Kim Malcolm, your local host. And stay with us. Coming up, we're going to hear about an Israeli human rights group that's found that Israel is dismantling many aspects of Palestinian life at what they describe as a breakneck pace. We're going to have more details on that report in just a moment. But right now, Libby Denkman is here with me on this first day of our fall fundraising drive, just to ask you to help power the local news that informs the choices that you make every day. 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We are a nonprofit. 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So please give now and get us off to a strong start here on our fall fundraising campaign.
0: It is the first day of the fall fundraising campaign. 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But Kim, just real talk. Mm-hmm. I'm looking at the tally right now, and I'm looking at our progress here through All Things Considered. We're almost halfway through All Things Considered, and we're not yet halfway through the matching challenge.
1: It's true.
0: And so just to be real with folks, we were a little slow in the 3 o'clock hour. 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I can feel it. There's folks out there who are right on the verge. You know, they have something going on. They've got a lot on their minds on a Monday afternoon. But, you know, I know that you're going to hear the sound of my voice, hear the urgency, and realize, hey, I could help get us unstuck here.
1: I can really do something.
0: I can get it going. Yeah. Mm-hmm. And you could, with your gift of any amount, it'll help us get towards that challenge. It'll help us so much with the news and programming here at KUOW. You can claim a hoodie, a beautiful cranberry.
1: It's a great new
0: hoodie
1: gift.
0: At the $30 a month level if you choose. 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Let's get that momentum going.
1: Yeah, and we understand you may be in the middle of something. Maybe you're driving. You don't have your hands free right now. 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You'll have made your gift. You can check that off the list, and then you can continue on with your week knowing that you've done the right thing. 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
0: The Soundwave hoodie, I must say, it's brand new for this drive. 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It has sound waves in the shape of Mount Rainier. 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
5: 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I'm Scott Detrow.
12: And I'm Juana Summers. Criticism of Israel's conduct toward Palestinians in the occupied West Bank is growing. An Israeli human rights group charges Israel with systematically destroying all elements of Palestinian life. More than 1,100 Palestinians have been killed in the West Bank in the last 3 years. The report comes after the United Kingdom accused Israel of, quote, ethnic cleansing in the West Bank. Israel denies such claims. NPR's Carrie Kahn reports.
13: The Israeli human rights group B'Tselem has long reported on killings, daily assaults, and displacement of Palestinians living under occupation in the West Bank. But director Yuli Novak says this report examines Israel's overall intent, which she says is a plan to, quote, eliminate Palestinian society.
14: The direction, the logic behind this violence is about breaking apart society and about dismantling the basic elements that society needs in order to sustain itself.
13: Israel is doing that through multiple means, including land seizures, movement restrictions, and economic strangulation, she says. And that plan has intensified, she says, since the Hamas-led October 7, 2023 attack that killed and took hostage more than 1,200 Israelis. According to the UN, more than 41 soldiers and Israeli citizens have been killed by Palestinians in the West Bank during that same period. B'Tselem also says hundreds of new checkpoints and gates have gone up, closing off villages without notice. Unemployment tops 30%, and collected tax revenues have been withheld from the Palestinian government. Dr. Hassan Mohammed Saladeh heads a struggling hospital in Hebron. He says he can't fully pay his employees. Our heart center needs stents and medical devices, he says. He says he used to pick up supplies in Tel Aviv, but now permits are routinely delayed or denied. The health sector in Palestine is going to collapse, he says. International condemnation of the situation in the West Bank is rising too. Last week, the UK and other Western allies announced sanctions on Israeli settlers there. Foreign Minister Gideon Saar has called claims of ethnic cleansing, quote, outrageous lies.
15: We did not return to our ancient land after 2,000 years, only to lose it under pressure from jihadists, Islamists, anti-Semites, far leftists, and wolves.
13: He says those who believe they can force Israel to act against its security interests are mistaken. Israelis go to the polls next month to elect a new government. Long-serving Prime Minister Benjamin Netanyahu is facing his toughest re-election bid. Latest polls show the race is too close to call. Kerry Khan, NPR News, Tel Aviv.
12: In a late response to NPR's request for comment, the Israeli military called the B'Tselem report, quote, false, baseless, and blatantly detached from reality.
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16: Live from NPR News in Culver City, California, I'm Dwayne Brown. Cities including New York, Chicago, and Seattle are suing the Department of Homeland Security over a new rule that would deny green cards and visas to immigrants who use government benefits. NPR's Jasmine Garz has the story.
17: Public charge has been part of U.S. immigration law for over a century. It lets an immigration official deny a green card or visa to someone believed likely to depend on government benefits for survival. In early September, Homeland Security redefined that guidance. Whether or not someone will use Medicaid, food stamps, or even college financial aid will factor into deciding if an applicant might become a public charge. That guidance takes effect September 18th and would especially affect people applying for visas or trying to adjust their immigration status within the U.S. The coalition that is suing argues that, among other things, the guidance would have a chilling effect, keeping immigrant families away from medical care. Jasmine Garst, NPR News, New York.
16: New reporting from ProPublica finds that a Russian oligarch with ties to the Kremlin spent hundreds of thousands of dollars on the wedding of President Trump's son Don Jr. back in May. NPR's Elena Moore has the story.
18: According to ProPublica, Russian oligarch Umar Kremlev financed sizable portions of Donald Trump Jr.'s wedding to socialite Bettina Anderson, including renting out a private island for the reception. NPR has not independently verified this reporting, but the finding has sparked worry among national security experts, given Kremlev's close link to Russian President Vladimir Putin. Donald Trump Jr. and Bettina Anderson defended their wedding festivities in a statement on social media, saying the celebration followed a private ceremony ceremony where only family was present, describing Kremlev's spending as, quote, an extraordinarily generous wedding gift from a friend. Elena Moore, NPR News.
16: This is NPR News.
1: And this is KUOW's All Things Considered. Good afternoon. I'm Kim Malcolm. Libby Denkman is here with me as well on this first day of our fall fundraising drive.
0: Hello, hello.
1: That is, of course, the time where we just come to you and just give you a little reminder about how this works. We are a nonprofit station. We are supported by members of the community who say, yeah, you know what? This is important to me. And they're not going to send me a bill. I actually have to step out in belief and just say, yeah, I want to actually do this because it feels like it's the right thing to do, and I get benefit from it every single day. So that's why we're asking you to make a gift right now, just like Sherry from Shoreline, who says, KUOW is my go-to station every day at home, in the car, or on a walk. It's news I can trust and enjoy. Thanks for all you do.
0: Thank you, Sherry.
1: Thank you for what you're doing. You are serving as an example to folks out there who's like, oh yeah, Sherry from Shoreline. I know Sherry. So she made a gift. So now it's your turn. We're asking you to just throw a few dollars in the pot to help make this thing go. And we've got lots of reasons for you to do so.
0: So many reasons. Here's one. There's a $20,000 matching challenge, which is a big matching challenge for a Monday from the Fred R. Smith Foundation. That means every dollar that you give right now is doubled for KUOW, double the impact for local news and programming. Join Linda, who took advantage of this matching opportunity by giving a gift. And Linda says, clear, reliable local and national news I can trust. That's KUOW, vital in this moment in our nation's history. Linda, thank you so much. Lori also gave and said, today, excellent news programming, along with other programming that explain many of the complexities of today's world, and entertaining series such as The Moth and Snap Judgment. Yeah. That's right. The entertainment and the complexity, it all goes together. Sometimes it's complex entertainment. You know what I mean? And right. I mean, honestly, do you hear that? That's Lori. That's Linda. That's so many others. That's Sherry and Shoreline, who are stepping up in this 4 o'clock hour to help us get towards this matching challenge of $20,000. Let that next gift be from you. Let's get that momentum going on a Monday afternoon, all things considered, folks, 4 o'clock hours. I've always thought the 4 o'clock hour, by the way, was the most discerning hour of all things considered. Don't tell 5 o'clock. Don't tell 3 o'clock. You 4 o'clock listeners, you are the most discerning. And you know, right now you get your gift doubled. And you also have the chance to claim this beautiful cranberry hoodie, right,
1: Kim? It really is a great piece of clothing here. $30 a month is, and it's yours. And it's very, very soft outside and inside. And it's got this very cool new Soundwave design that depicts Mount Rainier with the KUOW logo on it. It's a keeper, folks. And
0: it's cozy.
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5: 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I'm Scott Detrow.
12: And I'm Juana Summers. There is news coming out of the John F. Kennedy Center for the Performing Arts. On Sunday evening, the Washington Post reported that the Kennedy Center administration told its board that the arts institution is on the brink of bankruptcy and that it might be forced to close as soon as tomorrow. Here with more is NPR culture correspondent Anastasia Siolkas. Hi there.
20: Hi there, Juana.
12: So, Anastasia, I have to say, I mean, we've been hearing about controversies with the Kennedy Center for a year now, and yet this still seems pretty sudden. What's changed?
20: Right. Well, the Kennedy Center board, which, of course, includes President Trump as its chairman, is still very caught up in federal litigation brought by Representative Joyce Beatty of Ohio. She's a Democrat who's an ex officio member of the board, and she wants to stop the efforts to put Trump's name back on the building. So the judge in the suit, Christopher Cooper, had already scheduled a status hearing for tomorrow morning, which essentially should be a meeting to set more deadlines and court dates. And critics of the Kennedy Center have told me they find a coincidence of timing perhaps not so coincidental. The Kennedy Center did not respond to my request for comment today, but Beatty's team today filed two board resolutions with the court, and those show that the board is planning to shut down the center. They called it unsafe for continued occupancy. Beatty claims that the construction consultants the board's brought in have never said any such thing. And there's a section resolution, and that says that the Kennedy Center is in such a, quote, precarious financial position that it won't be able to meet payroll or maintenance contracts within weeks. And the board is also scheduled to meet early tomorrow afternoon.
12: Right. I know you've been following this really closely. And as you've reported, most of the Kennedy Center board was handpicked by President Trump. They elected Trump as chairman. And since President Trump took office, much of the administrative staff has either been fired or left, with those who remain largely loyal to the president. They're the ones who are now warning the Board of Trustees.
20: Yes, and both the board and the administration of the center have been saying both and in court already that the situation is dire. So, for example, on September 5th, the center's administration said a portion of the ceiling in the main building's grand foyer collapsed due to rain damage. And certainly the Kennedy Center's argument regarding the financials of the institution are also collapsing. And they say President Trump is the only person who can fundraise at such a massive scale and who can successfully oversee such an extensive renovation project. And they argue as such, he deserves his name to be on the building.
12: Okay. Apart from the president's desire to have his name on the building, what is your sense of the Kennedy Center's financial status right now?
20: So let's take a step back and put the Kennedy Center into a broader context. It's a large legacy, not-for-profit institution, and those kinds of organizations generally depend on a balance of three things: earned revenue, like tickets and merch, as well as philanthropic giving, including from their board, and some amount of government grants. And as we've previously reported, both artists and audiences have fled the Kennedy Center over the past year or so. They say it's become too politicized under Trump. The live calendar is a small fraction of what it used to be. Donations have also dried up. So it seems very likely that there is a real and dire financial crisis at the Kennedy Center. The question is the president and the board doubling down the way to solve it?
12: NPR's Anastasia Siolkas, thanks much.
20: You bet.
5: Psychedelics were front and center at the Food and Drug Administration today. The agency held a much-anticipated hearing on the future of these drugs and their potential in mental health care. That comes as the Trump administration has signaled its support for this psychedelic movement. NPR health correspondent Will Stone watched the hearing and joins us now. Hey, Will.
21: Hey there.
5: Remind us why this hearing was so important.
21: Yeah, well, it comes at a critical moment. A lot is happening in this space. The federal government is taking steps to accelerate research and investment. Biotech companies have poured millions of dollars into drug trials, and those focused on using psychedelics for treating various mental health conditions like depression, anxiety, and PTSD. So this hearing was a rare moment when everyone was in the same room. You had key figures from the FDA and other agencies listening, and dozens of stakeholders, clinicians, advocates, researchers, investors, all making their pitch for how they want this to roll out.
5: What were some of the issues that came up today?
21: Well, one big theme that emerged is how will psychedelics actually be administered in the real world? These treatments need to be given in a space where patients are safe and supported while they're under the influence of what are powerful drugs like psilocybin, LSD, and MDMA. One person who spoke to this issue was Dr. Lita Fatimi. She's a hospice physician in New Mexico and started a program that does psychedelic training for healthcare providers.
4: These are not medications you simply prescribe and dispense as doctors. The psychedelic care touches perception, memory, identity, profound and vulnerable territory.
21: So Fatemi and many others who spoke stressed that providers need adequate training specifically with psychedelics. There should be standards because this looks very different than other therapies.
5: Do we know in detail what psychedelic therapy is going to look like?
21: Not really. I mean, it will depend on the drug that gets approved. Generally, this is done in a controlled setting, not at home, with supervision. A patient can lie down. Maybe there's some music. But these trials also pay a lot of attention to safety and monitoring. And trying to replicate all of that in the real world could be expensive, onerous, and ultimately could mean fewer people have access. Edward Jacobs is a researcher at Johns Hopkins University. He argues that FDA should try to keep the same kind of safeguards in place.
7: It's better to start with stronger protections and adjust them as the evidence accumulates than to start with weaker protections and tighten them after harm.
21: So there's tension here during the hearing about what restrictions the FDA actually implements.
5: So nothing was decided today, but it does sound like a lot's going on. Any sense how soon we could see treatments become a reality?
21: Yeah, pretty soon. FDA has approved treatment with another psychoactive drug, ketamine, but that's it so far. There was an effort to get MDMA approved about 2 years ago that was ultimately unsuccessful. The situation is a lot different now, though. The research has moved forward. For example, one company called Compass has been running trials on a synthetic form of psilocybin, the active ingredient in magic mushrooms, for people with treatment-resistant depression, and they are publicly saying they could launch that as soon as next year, assuming they win FDA approval. Another shift is the Trump administration is throwing its weight behind the psychedelic renaissance. The president recently signed an executive order on psychedelics, and prominent figures like Health Secretary Robert F. Kennedy Jr., who oversees FDA, has repeatedly talked about wanting to see these drugs approved.
5: That is NPR health correspondent Will Stone. Thanks so much, Will.
21: Thank you.
1: And I'm Kim Malcolm here with you on KUOW's All Things Considered. And some breaking news this afternoon. The U.S. Supreme Court has ruled to block President Trump's restrictions on voting by mail. We're going to have more details coming from NPR and what the impact will be on the midterm elections. I mean, to get to the short and sweet of it, it sounds like the United States Postal Service will continue to deliver mail ballots as per usual for the upcoming midterm elections. We'll have more details from NPR. 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I want to make sure everybody in the community has access to this. That's how we're able to do it here at KUOW.org. So if you've already given, thank you. Thank you so much for your faith and your commitment. And if you haven't, consider this now your personal invitation for me and Libby Denkman, who's here with me on this first day of our fall fundraising drive.
0: It always feels good to have some breaking news during the pledge drive because it reminds folks why we're here.
1: Yep.
0: This is a big, momentous midterm election season, and hearing the latest from Kim Malcolm from NPR News, all of this is made possible because you give at KUOW.org. Reminder to everybody who might be on the fence, you haven't made that gift yet. We are working our way towards a $20,000 matching challenge during All Things Considered today, this afternoon. It's a way to really kickstart day number one of the fall fundraising drive. What that means for you is that every gift you make is doubled right now. 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I love staying informed about local and global news and events, and I always hear something that makes me smile.
1: Oh, good.
0: Mara, you made me smile
1: Mara,
0: with that
1: you.
0: Gift. And boy, we are, again, hoping to maximize that $20,000 matching challenge. Now is the time. Make that gift. 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
1: Folks, we've got about maybe 13 minutes left in this hour. 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Especially now, there's been so many transitions in the news business, and we've been riding those waves right along with you. Turns out, having public support is actually a really solid business model, which we're glad to say. So thank you for being a part of that. Take advantage of this match that's on the table right now. It feels so good when you know that you don't have to do a single other thing other than make your gift, and it will be doubled dollar for dollar by the Fred R. Smith Foundation. 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
0: And let me shout out a brand new thank you gift this drive. We've got the cranberry hoodie at the $30 a month level, which is a great one. That's also new for this drive. But the dark blue tumbler, the I Heart KUOW tumbler, is a beauty. It's eye-catching.
1: It's really
0: good. It's gorgeous. It feels good. 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That's the message there in hieroglyphics, basically. 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
5: 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I'm Scott Detrow.
12: And I'm Juana Summers. The Trump administration announced today that it's repealing limits on greenhouse gas emissions that come from power plants. EPA Administrator Lee Zeldin said at the G20 summit in Houston that the Biden and Obama administrations waged a war on coal and that now the Trump administration is protecting American energy. NPR's energy and climate correspondent Julia Simon is with us now. Hey.
8: Hello, Juana.
12: Hello. So, Julia, what are these power plant rules and what did they aim to do?
8: So these rules were finalized under the Biden administration. The rules required coal and new natural gas power plants to install new pollution control equipment that would have significantly reduced their carbon dioxide pollution starting in the 2030s. Of course, carbon dioxide, it's the biggest driver of global warming. These power plants are the second largest source of planet heating carbon dioxide in the U.S.
12: Okay, that is huge. And I have to say, I mean, we are all just thinking about climate change so much. Last month was the hottest month on record globally. So I'm guessing these power plants have a big impact on global warming.
8: They definitely do. And these power plants also impact people's health. Gudrun Thompson is senior attorney at the Southern Environmental Law Center. She says these power plant emissions generate pollutants like ground level ozone or smog.
10: So these rules are really important, not just for our climate, but also to protect public health from the dangers of local air pollution.
8: The EPA, we should note, they labeled carbon dioxide and other greenhouse gases a danger to public health and welfare during the Obama administration. But today, Juana, the EPA is saying they are getting rid of these power plant rules to make energy more affordable, they say. Today, they are really pushing coal power, although coal is less affordable than large-scale solar, wind, and natural gas, according to financial firm Lazard. And Juana, the EPA also wants to, quote, eliminate every remaining greenhouse gas standard for the power sector.
12: Okay, here's a question I have. Can states still take action on power plant emissions?
8: Well, these rules are really important for coal-fired power plants. The reality is that states like California or New York that are more ambitious about tackling climate change, they've already gotten rid of most or all of their coal-fired power plants. Michael Girard is a law professor at Columbia University, and he says these federal power plant rules really matter for states like Texas, West Virginia, Pennsylvania.
6: The states that have the most coal-fired power plants are states that do not want to reduce the emissions from those power plants very much.
9: So, Julia, what happens next?
8: This is one of a series of actions that the Trump administration has taken to roll back climate regulations, including rescinding the central scientific finding that underpins much of the nation's climate pollution rules. Many of these actions are being contested in court. Both Girard and Thompson say that we can expect litigation for this latest rollback of power plant rules, too.
9: NPR's Julia Simon, thanks.
8: Thank you.
5: The Sultan of Sequins has died. Bob Mackie was a prolific costume and fashion designer who is best known for creating show-stopping outfits for stars of the stage and screen. Mackie died today at the age of 87, according to his official Instagram channel. NPR's Chloe Veltman has this remembrance.
22: Bob Mackie's dazzling designs helped to create some of the most memorable moments in 20th century showbiz history.
23: Happy birthday, President.
22: The risque rhinestone-encrusted sheath dress Marilyn Monroe wore when she sang for President John F. Kennedy in 1962, or the jet black bondage-inspired ensemble topped with a feathered mohawk headdress that Cher wore to present an Oscar in 1986.
24: As you can see, I did receive my Academy booklet on how to dress like a serious actress.
22: Or the ludicrous get-up inspired by Donald Duck that Elton John somehow managed to wear while playing the piano in a 1980 concert in New York's Central Park. It had webbed booties, a blue cap with a bright yellow beak, and an oversized padded tail end.
25: How wonderful life is while you're in the world.
22: These creations and many, many, many more materialized from the effervescent mind of Bob Mackie. Here he is sharing his fashion philosophy with NPR in 1990.
26: The way you dress is your way of telegraphing to the person that's looking at you who you are and where you're coming from and what you're thinking and what your taste is.
22: Mackie's taste ranged from haute couture to one-of-a-kind looks for entertainers. He preferred the latter, as he told podcast host Jesse Thorne in 2025.
27: I never looked in a fashion magazine when I was a kid, but I looked in all the movie magazines and, you know, theater magazines and all of that. That was more interesting to me.
22: Mackie grew up in Southern California. He studied costume design at art school, but dropped out after landing a job sketching for Paramount Studios in 1961. His career soon took off. During the next couple of decades, he forged long-lasting relationships with many acclaimed performers, including Whitney Houston, Bette Midler, Tina Turner, Diana Ross, and Carol Burnett.
28: He designed, literally, 50 costumes a week, 50 costumes a week.
22: Decades after the Carol Burnett show ended, its star was still talking about the estimated 17,000 costumes Mackie designed during the entire 11-season run of her series in a 2003 interview for Fresh Air. One of Burnett's favourites was the outlandish dress Mackie created for her Gone with the Wind parody, Went with the Wind. In the 1976 sketch, Burnett, as Starlet O'Hara, appears before Harvey Korman Rat Butler, wearing not only the haphazard-looking dress she's just fashioned out of a pair of green velvet curtains yanked from the nearby parlor window, but the curtain rod too.
29: You, Starlet, I love you. That gown is gorgeous.
30: Thank you. I saw it in the window and I just couldn't resist it.
22: That symphony in heavy drapery, brass and brocade ended up in the Smithsonian.
28: Greatest sight gag ever.
22: Burnett credits Mackie for many of her show's laughs.
28: Not all of our sketches were gems. You know, some were bombs. And sometimes he would put me in stuff that would literally save the sketch.
22: Mackie went on to dress major 21st century talent, including Miley Cyrus, Zendaya, and Pink. He even collaborated with Mattel on a line of Barbie dolls. Mackie designed many outfits for drag artists. He jokingly called himself the patron saint of drag queens. Here's RuPaul in the 2024 documentary, Bob Mackie, Naked Illusion.
31: There is a rhythm and a movement and a choice of proportions of color that no one else does like that.
22: That's how you know, RuPaul added, that a designer is channeling the divine. Chloe Veltman, NPR News.
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1: 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We are rock steady for you because you are rock steady for us. Thank you if you've already given during the opening day of our fall membership campaign, this fundraising drive. But if you haven't now, consider this your invitation from me, Kim Malcolm, and Libby Dankman, the co-host of Soundside, who's here with me today as
0: well. Hello. Thank you so much, everybody who's pitched in so far. 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This is from the Fred R. Smith Foundation. And the best part of this is that every single dollar you give right now is doubled. $50 becomes $100. $100, what does that make, Kim?
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3: Live from NPR News in Washington, I'm Ryland Barton. The Supreme Court has rejected President Trump's push for new mail-in voting restrictions for the midterm election. NPR's Hansi Lo Wong reports.
4: The Supreme Court ruling means the U.S. Postal Service is expected to continue delivering ballots as usual for the midterm general election. At issue was whether the Postal Service has the authority to refuse to deliver mail-in ballots to voters in states where election officials do not turn over voter lists to the mailing agency and do not have certain barcodes on their ballot envelopes. We should note USPS is a financial supporter of NPR. The Postal Service issued those requirements in response to an executive order by President Trump. A federal judge in Boston blocked them after finding that USPS has no authority to impose them on states. Now the Supreme Court has decided to keep the judge's ruling in place. Voting by mail has already started in some states, including Alabama, North Carolina, and Wisconsin, and more states are set to use USPS to mail their ballots as planned. Anzila Wong, NPR News.
3: A Homeland Security whistleblower says federal agents may have broken state laws to pursue President Trump's voter fraud priorities. NPR's Miles Parks reports the whistleblower's account was made public today by Democratic senators.
7: The Department of Homeland Security has been ramping up its search for voter fraud in recent weeks. That's meant combing state voter rolls the department acquired and checking them against other federal data sources that track citizenship. But the whistleblower report says it's been a rushed process that has not taken state law into account. Investigators are supposed to review dozens of cases per day. And the whistleblower says those investigators were instructed to make false claims on state government websites in order to access data that is only supposed to be accessed by the voter themselves. The report was made public by Senate Minority Leader Chuck Schumer and Senator Alex Padilla of California. Miles Parks, NPR News, Washington.
3: President Trump posted online today that the AI industry already has the only guardrail it needs, what he called a strong and smart high IQ president. It comes after AI industry leaders said they want to slow down the rapid development of the technology, and after several companies disclosed AI-related security incidents, as NPR's Shannon Bond reports.
10: What Anthropic CEO...